0: Another round of talks between Israel and Lebanon will be held next week in Washington, D.C. This will be the fifth round of direct political talks between the two sides and will take place at the State Department. NPR's Jackie Northam reports.
1: Secretary Rubio held a phone call with Lebanese President Joseph Aoun, during which he reiterated the need to disarm the Iranian-backed militant group Hezbollah and reestablish control over all Lebanese territory. That's according to a State Department readout of the conversation. Hezbollah has in the past rejected any peace deal between Israel and the government of Lebanon. Rubio also stressed that bilateral negotiations between Lebanon and Israel represent the only feasible path to ending recurrent cycles of violence. Meanwhile, Israel and Hezbollah have agreed to a ceasefire after intense fighting threatened to derail fragile peace talks between the U.S. and Iran. Jackie Northam, NPR News.
0: Researchers and other data advocates are calling on the Trump administration to revoke a new ban on a certain type of data privacy protection at the Census Bureau. NPR's Hansi Lo Wong reports.
2: Federal law requires the Census Bureau to keep people anonymous in its statistics. The Trump administration has banned one of the main ways the Bureau has done that, adding what's known as statistical noise to make certain data fuzzy, especially data about local areas and minority populations who could be easy to identify. In a statement, Commerce Department spokesperson Kristen Eichemer says the indiscriminate use of noise infusion has undermined confidence in the department's products and cast doubt on their integrity. Eichemer did not respond when NPR asked for examples. Beth Jarris of the Association of Public Data Users is concerned the ban comes with little explanation.
3: It takes the public out of the process. It takes the experts out of the process. This feels very much like a political choice.
2: The Census Bureau took down multiple pages about data privacy protections from its website. Hansi Lo Wong, NPR News.
0: The Obama Presidential Center opened this week in Chicago, and as NPR's Tamara Keith reports, it presents an America where the past 10 years never happened.
4: President Trump isn't a presence in the Obama Presidential Museum, though many of the milestones on the timeline of Obama's two terms displayed in the museum have since been reversed by Trump. And in his speech dedicating the center, Obama criticized his successor without saying his name.
5: For us to give it now, after all this country's been through, to cynicism and division would be a betrayal of our founding ideas.
4: Trump, on the other hand, criticizes Obama by name frequently and without prompting.
6: And Obama wouldn't do it.
4: Like at his G7 press conference this week, where he said Obama's name 8 times. Tamara Keith, NPR News, Chicago.
0: U.S. gas prices have fallen to just below $4 a gallon on average for regular for the first time since March. It's still 25% more costly than a year ago. It's NPR. Nearly 1,900 sexual assault survivors signed a letter urging Congress to remove a bill provision that would shield rideshare companies from lawsuits over driver misconduct. This comes after the Democratic Women's Caucus signed a similar letter, as Jeanette Didios of member station KUNM reports.
7: California Republican Congressman Vince Afong says the amendment to the Build America 250 Act guards against frivolous litigation. Critics say it would prevent survivors of sexual assault from holding companies accountable. Last year, a New York Times investigation found around 400,000 reports of sexual assault and misconduct during Uber trips from 2017 through 2022. New Mexico Democratic State Representative Mariana Anaya notes Uber reported only around 12,000.
8: So at some point, they knew that this was a problem. They developed safety tools, and then they failed to deploy those tools.
7: She says the amendment would be a slap in the face to survivors. For NPR News, I'm Jeanette Didios in Albuquerque.
0: The U.S. men's soccer team will advance to the knockout round at the World Cup after its 2-0 victory over Australia today. The team won despite missing star player Christian Pulisic, who was out with a calf injury. It's the first time that the U.S. has clinched a knockout berth after only 2 matches. Merlin the Duck is getting World Cup fan attention. Videos of the domesticated duck in Mexico City dressed in Mexico national colors have gone viral, but he's got competition from Osito, an 8-year-old poodle mix who's also become internet famous, riding through Mexico City on a cargo bike with a team jersey and Mexican flag sunglasses. This is NPR News.
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0: This is All Things Considered from NPR News. I'm Mary Louise Kelly. Talks between the U.S. and Iran, talks that were scheduled to take place in Switzerland today, have been postponed. That is because of continued Israeli attacks in Lebanon. Those attacks killed at least 47 people today. They injured close to 100. That is according to Lebanese health officials. A senior U.S. official who spoke on condition of anonymity told NPR Israel and Hezbollah have agreed to a ceasefire, but the fighting appears to continue. Meanwhile, journalists, including NPR's very own Rob Schmitz, continue to wait for peace talks to begin in the Swiss city of Lucerne. Hey there, Rob.
1: Hey, Mary Louise.
0: Hey, so I guess there are worse places to have to cool your heels and wait for negotiations, but talk me through this day. It was supposed to see leaders, including J.D. Vance, start negotiating the terms of this peace agreement between President Trump and Iran. That didn't happen. Where do things stand?
1: So the first article of Trump's peace plan with Iran promises to ensure Lebanon's territorial integrity, but that is very difficult to accomplish for a couple of reasons. First, Israel's military continues to occupy a swath of southern Lebanon. And secondly, Israel continued to bombard that region with military strikes earlier today, the same day J.D. Vance and his Iranian counterparts were supposed to be here in Lucerne to finalize this tentative deal to end the war. And as you mentioned, Lebanon's health ministry says Israel's military killed at least 47 people, including at least a dozen women and children in airstrikes overnight. For its part, Israel says four of its soldiers were killed in fighting. You know, we've had reports of a ceasefire between the two, but Israel is still occupying southern Lebanon, something Prime Minister Benjamin Netanyahu says it will continue to do, and all of this seems to be getting in the way of this peace plan that the U.S. and Iran were supposed to sign here in Lucerne today, and that's why neither J.D. Vance nor the Iranian delegation has showed up here.
0: So I want to understand the link here. I mean, is the sense that if Israel and Hezbollah would actually commit to a ceasefire and it could hold on Lebanon, that we would see the U.S. and Iran go ahead and meet and discuss the U.S.-Iran ceasefire deal?
1: Well, from people I'm talking to, yes. I think these peace talks, whenever they happen, will be predicated on a halt of Israeli military action in Lebanon, as well as from Iran and the U.S. These are the players here. And if one of these countries continues to attack any of the others, then we're not likely going to see much progress. I spoke to Laura Blumenfeld, a senior fellow at Johns Hopkins University School of Advanced International Studies, about this. Here's what she said.
2: The U.S. is clashing with Iran over control of the strait, but Israel is clashing with Iran over control of Lebanon. And I think that the common theme here, for the U.S., it's about the economy. For Israel, it's about security. But in both cases, Iran is flexing and testing the limits of what it considers to be its win.
1: And Mary Louise Blumenfeld mentions here, Iran's leaders consider Trump's preliminary deal to be a win because the U.S. has promised to remove its naval blockade. And if Iran complies with this deal, the U.S. has promised to pay Iran at least $300 billion for its reconstruction and development.
0: Rob, just about 30 seconds left, but where does Israel's role stand here? Like, will President Trump be able to restrain Netanyahu?
1: You know, this is why these negotiations that were supposed to take place here in Lucerne this weekend are so important. There's so many details that the U.S. and Iran need to hash out here, and Israel's conduct is key in all of this. Blumenfeld told me she thinks the Iranians won't begin talking with the Americans until Israel stops attacking Lebanon, but she says there's a quiet agreement between Israel and Iran that Israel can act in its own self-defense. But as we've seen, Netanyahu's concept of self-defense is seen by much of the rest of the international community as going way too far.
0: NPR's Rob Schmitz reporting and cooling his heels in Lucerne, Switzerland. Thank you, Rob.
1: Thank you.
0: All right. The ongoing Ebola outbreak is an example of how a disease can jump from animals to humans and then spread through a population. A new study looks at one of the most prolific pathogens in human history, the plague. And as NPR's Nate Rott reports, it rewrites the history of that deadly disease.
3: This new study starts with a bit of a mystery that archaeologists uncovered near the oldest and deepest lake in the world, Lake Baikal in southern Siberia. The region is dotted with cemeteries of prehistoric humans, hunter-gatherers who would return to a site to bury their dead over hundreds of years. But one site didn't match what archaeologists were finding at others.
4: It was kind of a real outlier because the first thing that you notice was a real excess mortality of kind of kids, of young adolescents and children.
3: Rory McLeod is a postdoctoral researcher at the University of Oxford and the lead author of the new study.
4: Most other cemetery sites, you see more like a normal distribution of mortality. So like a peak towards mid-20s when people are doing risky things.
3: There was no evidence of violence either.
4: And they found that it was a super tight time period in which everybody died. So this was also really, really unusual for Lake Baikal.
3: McLeod, who focuses on ancient DNA, wanted to see if there were any clues hidden in their genomes. So using small amounts of their more than 5,000-year-old teeth, where DNA can survive for thousands of years, he reconstructed their genomic data.
4: And we decided to compare the data against a large reference database for lots and lots of different pathogen species. And that was when we found this really exciting result that quite a lot of these people had plague DNA in their remains as well.
3: The plague is caused by a bacteria, Yersinia pestis. It's best known for the devastation it wrought through Europe in the 14th century during the Black Death and centuries earlier during the Roman Empire. But this bacteria, McLeod and his colleagues describe in the journal Nature, was different. It lacked a specific gene that made later plagues so deadly, but it had a super antigen that later strains lacked.
4: And what superantigens do is that they cause kind of mass immune system response, and that triggers ultimately cytokine storm and toxic shock syndrome and then death.
3: There are still many questions about the evolution of the plague and where it came from. The researchers say it likely originally spread from marmots, ground squirrels. Taylor Hermes, an anthropologist at the University of Arkansas who was not involved in the new paper, is studying how it may have moved from wild animals to humans to even livestock. And he says this new finding that the plague was moving through hunter-gatherer societies is a powerful reminder.
5: That it's not just big agricultural societies that are sort of like these cesspools for disease.
3: That has long been the dominant theory when talking about infectious disease. He says this new study shows
5: people of all different scales can cause environmental disruption and bring things out of these environments that can have long-standing impacts even to this day.
3: A lesson worth remembering, he says, in our globalized society. Nate Rott, NPR News.
0: Summer movies aimed at high schoolers have been a tradition for ages. Think Fast Times at Ridgemont High, Dirty Dancing, the original Friday the 13th. They all drew hot weather crowds back in the 80s. This summer, critic Bob Mondello says he has noticed an intriguing variation.
6: You know the drill. Inseparable high school best friends Ethan and Alex, so eager to get girls to notice them, they can hardly think straight. Well, in She's the He, they don't think straight.
7: Why don't you just go talk to Sasha? It's literally the last week of school. What do you have to lose?
8: She thinks I'm gay. She'll never believe I'm instantly changing my sexuality.
9: I promise you that the moment you open your mouth, she will realize that you are heterosexual. Wait.
6: Alex opts for a far dopier idea.
10: You both pretend to be trans.
7: What?
6: That's right. She's the He is a trans teen comedy that is intent on telling a sweet story about one of these kids by mocking some of the more ridiculous transphobic notions, bathroom scare, anyone, that have been politically weaponized recently. In this case, the whole football team wants in.
11: We heard about what you did to get into the girls' lockers. You're a legend.
12: We're joining you.
6: In women's attire.
13: Can you straight guys just, like, harass women as men?
6: Director Siobhan McCarthy gets to prompt boisterous laughs while establishing how idiotic and unlikely this would be in real life.
14: Welcome to womanhood.
6: A terrific cast of mostly trans actors in both trans and non-trans roles and an equally queer team behind the camera help make She's the He a raucous, touching, seriously fun charmer. Think Some Like It Hot meets American Pie with a heartstopper vibe. It's one of three teen films in theaters this weekend that bring a queer sensibility to familiar movie styles. A teen romance of a much quieter sort sprang from a hit song by Hayley Kiyoko. The music video that accompanied the song Girls Like Girls in 2015 pictured a budding lesbian romance and has since racked up 160 million YouTube views. Kiyoko penned a young adult book version, which immediately topped bestseller lists, and now she's brought all those elements together in a movie about two 17-year-old girls navigating a summer romance.
15: You're, like, really pretty.
6: That takes both of them by surprise.
15: I think you're
10: really pretty too.
6: A by-the-book first love tale that's been through enough permutations to feel vaguely workshopped. Girls Like Girls is nicely acted by a cast that includes Zach Braff as a loving dad.
14: There's so much for you to love about yourself, Coley.
10: I wish I could see it.
14: You will, I promise.
6: And comes from a first-time filmmaker who seems at least as interested in honoring teen conventions as in repurposing them. On the other hand, repurposing is very much the point of an Australian thriller called Leviticus that uses horror conventions to explore the trauma caused by a particularly callous strain of homophobic cruelty. The story is centered in a small mill town where two high school boys...
15: There's nothing you like about this place.
6: ...are falling for each other.
15: Nothing.
6: Prelude to a kiss, only to run afoul of the teachings of their religious community. Filmmaker Adrian Chiarella imagines a Christian sect...
15: Indecency.
6: ...that has put conversion therapy on steroids, curbing queer desire...
15: Lust.
6: ...with a scare-away-the-gay ritual that conjures demons.
15: He has to go now. Look at the light.
6: The boys smirk until murderous entities start attacking them, disguised as the person they love, each other.
15: You okay? You see anything that looks like me? Don't go near it.
6: Soon, reaching out to each other, even just seeing each other, fills them with anxiety. It's a conversion therapy metaphor as apt for gay kids as the metaphor in Jordan Peele's thriller Get Out was for victims of racial bigotry.
16: It's gonna kill him!
6: Also, like Get Out, Leviticus is breathtakingly well-crafted.
15: That's what I wanted.
16: They wanted us to be scared.
6: As with She's the He and Girls Like Girls, Leviticus has queer teen audiences in mind, possibly why studios are releasing these films during Pride Month, just not exclusively, any more than Glee did on TV. Yes, Leviticus fills a representation gap. It's also freaking scary. I'm Bob Mondello.
17: Now and then you miss it. Sounds make you cry. Some nights you dance with... tears in your eyes.
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0: This is KWSO News. I'm Samaya Ganalan. The 2026 Indigenous Media Conference will be held July 22nd through the 24th in Portland, bringing Native journalists from across North America back to Oregon, where part of the foundation of modern Indigenous journalism was built. The roots of that story include the Confederate Tribes of Warm Springs and the tribal newspaper Spiliai Taimu. Founded in 1976, the newspaper became an important voice for the community under managing editor Sid Miller. In the early 1980s, Native journalists from across the United States and Canada began working to establish a national organization to support Indigenous media. According to articles published in the Spiliai Taimu, meetings in Oklahoma during 1984 formally created the Native American Press Association. Sid Miller represented Warm Springs and served on the organization's first board of directors alongside journalists from Arizona, South Dakota, New Mexico, Oklahoma, and Canada. Warm Springs was then selected to host the association's first annual convention at Caneta Resort in 1985. Organizers planned workshops on newspaper design, photography, and freedom of the press, helping strengthen Native journalism nationwide. Over the years, the organization expanded beyond newspapers to include radio, television, and digital media. In 1990, members adopted the name Native American Journalists Association, and in 2023 became the Indigenous Journalists Association. As the Spiliai Taimu marks its 50th anniversary this year, the paper continues to serve the Warm Springs tribes. KWSO weather for Central Oregon. Tonight it'll be mostly cloudy with a low around the upper 60s, and for the weekend, expect sunny skies with a high near the upper 80s. Reporting for KWSO News, I'm Samaya Ganalan.
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2: This is All Things Considered from NPR News. I'm Mary Louise Kelly.
3: And I'm Elsa Chang. It's Juneteenth, the holiday that commemorates the end of slavery in the U.S. And our colleagues at NPR's Code Switch have been looking at a question that is tied to this day, and that is, who in America actually gets compensated when the government wrongs them? Gene Demby is co-host of Code Switch, and he joins us now to talk about this very question. Hi, Gene.
4: Thank you for having me, Elsa.
3: Oh, thanks for being here. So I just want to start in a place that may feel kind of unexpected as it relates to this term reparations, and that is the Anti-Weaponization Fund. That's the fund that the Trump administration announced last month. It never happened. Right. But can you tell us how that idea connects to what you've been reporting on?
4: Right. So back in May, the Justice Department announced this nearly $1.8 billion fund that was set aside to compensate people the administration, the White House says, were wronged by the federal government. And it was strongly implied that a lot of that money could go to people pardoned for their roles in storming the Capitol on January 6, 2021. And also, the number itself is telling because it's not around $1.8 billion, as Rebecca Nagel, who's a journalist and a citizen of the Cherokee Nation, told me.
5: I believe the exact number of the fund is $1.776 billion. To me, I read that number as intentionally being 1776.
3: Ah.
4: Yeah, so we're just weeks from the country's 250th birthday, and the administration picked this number that points right back to the founding.
3: Okay, and so since the idea was announced last month, this fund, it's gotten a lot of heat from both Republicans and Democrats. Tell us the status of this fund right now.
4: I mean, it's in limbo, and that's the wild part. Like, the acting attorney general, Todd Blanche, told Congress flat out,
6: "We are not moving forward with the fund."
4: But also, he refused to put that in writing. The president kept saying he still liked the idea, and he said, quote, "If it was up to me, I'd pay them the kind of money they deserve," end quote. But then a federal judge stepped in and issued an injunction blocking this fund, and she gave the Justice Department a deadline that happens to fall on this Juneteenth to produce a sworn statement, you know, put it in writing, promising that this anti-weaponization fund is firmly done, scrapped.
3: Okay, there's been this whole saga, okay? But can you explain, just step back a little, and explain how something like the Anti-Weaponization Fund ties into this larger picture of race and identity in America and to reparations?
4: Yeah, so it's because of the contrast around who gets made whole. So for decades, there's been a bill sitting in Congress, and it wouldn't even pay reparations for slavery. All it would do is study the question at the federal level. What's owed after 246 years of slavery, after another century of Jim Crow and the discrimination that followed that? Mm-hmm. And that bill has been introduced over and over and over for more than 35 years, and it has never once reached the floor for a vote. We talked with Don Tamaki. He's a lawyer who worked on California's reparations task force, and his family was incarcerated in the Japanese-American concentration camps, you know, that were built by the U.S. government during World War II. His family and those like his that were imprisoned waited 46 years before they eventually got a formal apology and got financial redress from the government. But in contrast, he said,
7: when it comes to Black Americans, Congress doesn't even have the will to study what happened, let alone do anything about it. So I think there's a lesson in the Japanese American redress effort about the ability of America to right its wrongs. But the corollary is that it's what's happened to reparations for Black Americans, which still remains unfulfilled.
4: And yet, on the flip, we had this proposal to compensate anyone who believes that they were prosecuted for political reasons, including January 6th defendants. And that came together fairly quickly under this administration.
3: I mean, it kind of blows me away, Gene. Mm-hmm. Okay, so one thing that came out of your reporting was that the money that the administration wanted to use actually is there because of what is essentially an existing mechanism for reparations. Is that right?
4: Yeah,
3: That's wild to me.
4: This blew my mind. Like, I did not know this before going into this reporting, but the money from the anti-weaponization fund that it would draw from comes from something called the judgment fund, which is basically the government's account for paying out settlements. And the machinery to pay those settlements, it exists in large part because indigenous people, Native nations, spent more than a century building those tools because they had no way to sue the U.S. government. So they had to create a different legal framework and different legal mechanisms to do that.
3: Wait, so are you saying, Gene, that because most Americans just don't know that history, the Trump administration can essentially borrow tools built by people seeking redress for real harm and then repurpose those tools for their own ends?
4: Exactly. I talked with a legal scholar, Maggie Blackhawk, who's Fond du Lac Band Ojibwe, and she said there's a word she uses for this pattern. It's called the boomerang.
5: What they're doing is taking those mechanisms that people who have been harmed by the violence of the United States and turning it towards their own supporters.
3: Okay, so then what do you think, Gene? Is the story over in the case of the anti-weaponization fund?
4: No, and that's kind of the point. The fund may be frozen, but the machinery for it is still very much in place.
3: That is Gene Demby, co-host of NPR's Code Switch. Thank you so much, Gene.
4: Thank you, Elsa.

This week, Pixar accomplishes something it's never done before. It's got a song at the very top of the Billboard Hot 100. I Knew It, I Knew You is by a familiar chart topper by the name of Taylor Swift. She wrote the song and recorded it to roll over the closing credits of the new Pixar sequel, Toy Story 5. But I knew it, I knew you. This week, just in time for Toy Story 5's release, I Knew It, I Knew You debuts at number one, a familiar spot for Taylor Swift. It's her 15th song to top the chart, putting Swift behind only The Beatles and Mariah Carey for most in a career. And it's her 70th song to hit the top 10, putting her behind only Drake. I Knew It, I Knew You isn't just the first Pixar song to hit number one. Pixar and Disney merged in 2006, so it's also only the third song from a Disney movie ever to top the Hot 100. The first, A Whole New World from 1992's Aladdin, was sung by Peebo Bryson and Regina Bell. Then, nearly three decades later, the cast of Encanto scored a massive viral hit with We Don't Talk About Bruno. With Pixar and Disney working hand in hand, both studios can claim the latest chart sensation, not to mention an early Oscar contender. The studios should have known all along that if you've got a friend in Taylor Swift, you're going to top the charts just about every time. Stephen Thompson, NPR Music.

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1: Judy Blume wrote her last book more than a decade ago. 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
2: We need Judy to write a book, Margaret in Menopause. 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

0: It's All Things Considered. From NPR News, I'm Mary Louise Kelly. Coming up, how a goalkeeper from Cabo Verde has emerged as a World Cup star.
1: Vozinha, I'm actually from his island. He is amazing!
0: Vozinha plays for the 67th ranked team in the tournament, but as you heard, he is amazing! First news.
2: Live from NPR News in Washington, I'm Louise Schiavone. Israel and the Iran-backed Hezbollah militant group agreed to halt heavy fighting in southern Lebanon that had threatened to unravel a preliminary agreement between the U.S. and Iran to extend a ceasefire. Mohammed El-Shema, a Beirut-based reporter for The Washington Post, says a ceasefire between Israel and Lebanon has made a difference.
3: It really felt like, you know, the ceasefire would collapse and we'd be back into war, but miraculously, a ceasefire negotiated by the U.S., and we're told it was negotiated by the U.S., Iran, and Qatar, sort of took place, and that kind of calmed things down, but it really felt like things would get out of control. But in the meantime, that I'm told that that sort of led the Iranians to postpone the talks in Switzerland today.
2: Reporter Mohammed El-Shema of The Washington Post. Major ship owners say their vessels now have started moving through the Strait of Hormuz. Medical providers say they will offer abortion drugs to Missourians for the first time in years. This after a Kansas judge ruled many of the restrictions violate the state's constitution.

0: Constitution. Sarah Fentum of member station St. Louis Public Radio reports.
1: State voters in 2024 approved an amendment that put the right to an abortion in the Missouri Constitution. The state's Planned Parenthood affiliates soon sued to strike down dozens of restrictions governing the procedure that they say violated the new law. In the meantime, providers resumed some abortions, but said the rules made prescribing medication abortions impossible. The new ruling found rules such as a 72-hour waiting period and a rule that requires tissue to be sent to a lab after an abortion are now unlawful under the new amendment. The state's attorney general says she'll fight to appeal the decision to the state Supreme Court. For NPR News, I'm Sarah Fentum in St. Louis.
0: This is NPR News. Today is Juneteenth, marking the day near the end of the Civil War when enslaved people in Texas were finally liberated by Union troops. It was more than 2 years after the Emancipation Proclamation. NPR's Scott Newman says while many white Southerners tried to withhold the news of President Lincoln's proclamation, one historian says some likely ended up inadvertently revealing it to their own slaves.
2: Lincoln historian Harold Holzer says the 1863 Emancipation Proclamation was explosive news that many slave owners tried to suppress. Yet they often discussed it openly, wrongly assuming that illiterate enslaved people would not learn about it through overheard conversations.
3: It was being discussed right in front of them.
2: Holzer says that as Union troops pushed into the South, they distributed copies of the proclamation and spread the word to ensure that it was understood by all that slavery was over. Scott Newman, NPR News.
0: The Italian government is taking offense at an assertion by President Trump that Premier Giorgia Meloni had, quote, begged Trump for a picture with him during the recent G7 summit. She has called the story, quote, completely fabricated. Italian Foreign Minister Antonio Tajani called the claim serious and offensive toward Meloni and all of Italy. I'm Louise Schiavone, NPR News, Washington.

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1: This is All Things Considered from NPR News. I'm Mary Louise Kelly. Algae turned the waters of the Lincoln Memorial reflecting pool green weeks after President Trump had painted it a color he described as American flag blue. As NPR's Rachel Treisman reports, crews are tackling the algae blooms with tiny bubbles and big vacuums.
2: The water turned green earlier this week, shortly after the pool was refilled. Experts are not surprised that algae followed.
3: It's actually a pretty commonly well-known thing. It's called new pond syndrome.
2: That's Steve Goodale, a Canadian swimming pool specialist known online as Swimming Pool Steve.
3: When you take a clear water, open-air environment, and you fill it up, it's very common for it to turn green almost immediately upon filling.
2: The 2,000-foot-long reflecting pool is already an ideal environment for algae, with its shallow, stagnant waters and lack of shade. A heat wave in D.C. probably helped, as did the recent renovations.
3: The new darker interior surface is going to absorb more sunlight. It is going to result in water that's warmer, and that ultimately is going to lead to more prolific algae growth.
2: It's growing in excessive amounts, says Rosalina Stancheva-Kristova, a professor of aquatic ecology at George Mason University in Virginia. She took water samples from the pool on Tuesday and says it's a type of green algae commonly found in the region, especially in the summer.
4: It's non-toxic. It's not harmful for the environment.
2: The Department of the Interior blames the algae on residual material in supply lines that lay dormant for weeks during the multi-million dollar renovation. It's taking multiple steps to kill it, including pouring hydrogen peroxide into the pool and deploying what it calls, quote, high-tech nanobubble ozone technology. Those bubbles are smaller than the eye can see, Goodale explains.
3: They can last for weeks, if not months, in the water doing their oxidizing thing and keeping the algae at bay.
2: He's not sure how long it might take to solve the problem, but given the sheer size of the pool,
3: I can only tell you it would be a monumental effort, literally.
2: The Department of the Interior said Wednesday that the nanobubble technology had effectively killed the algae, and National Park Service workers would spend the next few days removing it manually. But on Thursday morning, most of the pool was still very much green. There were clusters of machines with tubes flowing in and out of the water. Handfuls of Park Service workers stood in or alongside the pool, maneuvering long poles back and forth. And what they're doing is slowly, as one of the workers just explained to me, vacuuming up the algae, and it goes through this tube and spits out at the end of this hose that's in the grass next to the pool. The hum of activity didn't seem to faze the tour groups and walkers passing by. Some stopped to look down at the water and take pictures. One man was pacing deliberately along the edge of the pool, peering into the water below. Loai Hidmi is a civil engineer and water specialist who lives in D.C. and has been coming by the pool all week for fun. He estimates the progress at about 80%.
5: And I can see the gradual change, so I'm hopeful. But we'll see. We'll have to see if it gets sustained.
2: Algae has surfaced in the pool periodically over the years, including in 2019 and after the last major renovations under President Obama in 2012. When asked about plans for maintenance and prevention, a White House spokesperson told NPR that the recent renovation will, quote, permanently seal the reflecting pool. Even so, observers have noticed pieces of the new blue paint peeling off and floating to the surface. Rachel Treisman, NPR News.
1: In any given week, there could be a main character, someone, or something the internet is obsessed with. Now, I often have no idea who this person or thing is, but NPR's Mia Vincat does, and she's here. Hey, Mia.
6: Hi, Mary Louise.
1: I have a sneaking suspicion that you have brought me a main character of the week that might be World Cup related?
6: You would be right.
1: Excellent.
6: I have a lovely main character for you this week. It's the Cabo Verde team's goalkeeper, Josimar Jose Evora Diaz. better known as Vizinha. He's become a viral sensation this week after his incredible performance in the Cabo Verde opening match at the World Cup.
1: Which I was watching. It was against Spain.
6: Yes.
1: And his performance was electrifying. Why?
6: Well, Spain is the number two ranked team, and Cabo Verde is 67th. This is their first World Cup.
1: This is a David and Goliath scenario.
6: Exactly. And unsurprisingly, Spain is one of the favorite teams to win the whole thing. This was supposed to be a no-questions-asked landslide victory for Spain.
1: Okay.
6: And yet, Spain could not score a single goal against Cabo Verde. The Spanish players had the ball for most of the game, as you saw. They had almost 30 shots, but they just couldn't get one in.
1: So they're just, like, shooting. And this guy
6: against a brick
1: is, like,
6: wall in the back.
1: A force field repelling them.
6: That's exactly right.
1: I will note that I started watching because my 22-year-old son, who is a soccer fanatic, was texting me from Greece saying, this may be the greatest day in the history of Cabo Verde. Like, people everywhere were
6: riveted,
1: so I turned it on.
6: People were losing their minds. The internet completely lit up after this game with praise for him and the Cabo Verdean team. They, like you said, love this David versus Goliath story. Like this post from TikTok creator DS Ball.
7: But standing between the most feared attack on earth and a nation's wildest dreams, there is one man, a goalkeeper they call Vizinha.
6: With like the winner takes it all in the back. Extremely dramatic. But it's not just that he's a skilled goalie, which he obviously is. People have fallen in love with his personal story. He's 40, which is old for a soccer player. And he actually considered retiring recently, but he stuck with it because it's always been his dream to play at the World Cup. That's what he told Roger Bennett of the Men in Blazers Network after the game this week.
8: I always dreamed that one day Cape Verde should achieve the World Cup. For a small country, the possibility is very, very small. Today, the dream come true for us.
1: So, a couple things, Mia. One, we just heard the man himself say Cape Verde, the
6: right.
1: English pronunciation.
6: Yes.
1: You and I are going with Portuguese, which
6: That's
1: is
6: right.
1: what people there would say, Cabo Verde, same country.
6: Mm-hmm.
1: How small is it? Like, how much of an underdog story are we talking?
6: Yeah, it is a nation of just around 500,000 people. It's one of the smallest countries to ever qualify for the World Cup. But interesting fact, it has a sizable presence in Massachusetts, which is home to the biggest Cabo Verdean community in the U.S., around 70,000 people, according to 2020 census data. And a lot of fans there were just losing their minds, obviously, because to them, a 0-0 tie is a win. Reporter Esteban Bustillos with GBH in Boston went out and spoke with some of these fans who never lost hope, like Sabel Dutaya.
9: I knew that we were going to go far, especially with the goalie, Vizinha. I'm actually from his island. He is amazing.
6: And Vizinha has a few new fans, too. Before the game, he had around 50,000 followers on Instagram.
1: Okay.
6: And when I checked right before this interview, he has over 14 million. And for comparison for our listeners, Patrick Mahomes, the Kansas City Chiefs quarterback and three-time Super Bowl champion, has around 6.5 million.
1: So what's next? When's their next match?
6: So, you know, right after the match, he was crying. And he said that was in part because his mom couldn't be at the game because she couldn't afford to get a visa. Cabo Verde is on the State Department's list of countries whose travelers must post up to a $15,000 bond in order to get a U.S. visa. And after the game, people heard this and rallied around this effort to bring his mom here, including House Democratic leader Representative Hakeem Jeffries, who posted on X asking the State Department to help bring Vizinha's mom here. Long story short, she got the visa, fees were waived, and hopefully we'll be seeing her in the crowd on Sunday when Cabo Verde plays Uruguay.
1: Love a good mom story with a happy ending. Thank you, Mia.
6: Thank you, Mary Louise.
1: And here's Mia Vincat with our main character of the week. You're listening to All Things Considered from NPR News. Each week, a guest draws a card from NPR's wildcard deck and answers a big question about their life. David Sedaris has been sharing snippets of his life here on public radio and on the page since the early 90s. He often draws on his relationships with his siblings and encounters with strangers for his essays. His newest collection is called The Land and Its People. He spoke with Rachel Martin about another of his primary subjects, his husband, Hugh Hamrick.
10: What's a sound that instantly puts you at ease?
11: A leaf blower.
10: No, I'm kidding.
11: What's a sound that puts me at ease?
10: It's an earnest
11: the
10: question.
11: The Archers. The Archers is a soap opera that's been playing on the BBC for, what is it, 70 years now? And it takes place in a small farming community. Uh-huh. And Hugh listens to the Archers. And the sound of Hugh...
10: Doesn't really watch it?
11: Oh, it's on the radio.
10: Oh, it's on the radio. Yeah. Oh, my gosh, you guys are
11: And every episode is, what, 15 minutes long?
10: Yeah.
11: And it takes place in this little farming community. And the sound of Hugh in the kitchen listening to the Archers makes me feel lucky whenever I hear it. Because there's no cursing on the Archers. Nobody ever... There aren't murders on the Archers. It's all pretty gentle stuff, right?
10: Yeah.
11: Like somebody will decide not to get their dog spayed, you know, and that's like, oh, my goodness. You know, it's a big scandal. And it's right up Hugh's alley. Like, Hugh doesn't want to watch a movie that's violent. Mm. I do. To me, a gun makes a movie, right? Throw a gun in there. Let's liven things up. But it's very suited to his nature.
10: Uh-huh.
11: And it just makes me feel lucky that's a good time for him.
10: Yeah.
11: Is, you know, standing in the kitchen. And he'll happily spend 3 hours making dinner. He doesn't care, you know. So he's in there, and if we're in England, we have a fireplace in the kitchen, and he's got a fire going in there, and it's just exactly my idea of a home, you know.
10: Yeah.
11: We eat at the table like we've never... the only time we're allowed to eat in front of the TV is when the Academy Awards are on. And him listening to the Archers means that he's making dinner, and again, means that I'm lucky. It means that I have a home that he keeps. I don't mean that he's a homemaker, but he is.
10: Yeah.
11: You know, he's like at Christmas, you know, we always have big stacks of gifts. He makes cookies every year. You know, he decorates the tree. At Thanksgiving, it's all of those things. He does them, and he puts his back into it, and he... I know it's so easy for people, and they say, well, no, you get a Christmas tree, then you got to take it down.
10: Oh, my God,
11: and,
10: no, it is not easy as a person who does that in my family. It's not.
11: No.
10: It takes a lot of effort to make
11: He puts a lot of
10: meaningful.
11: Effort into us having a home.
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13: This is KWSO News. I'm Samaya Kanalan. The first Thursday market of the year kicked off yesterday at the Campus Pavilion in Warm Springs, and you can find a wide variety of local beadwork and craft vendors, alongside of several community programs represented throughout the event.
14: Hi, my name is Emily Van Halling. I work with the OHSU Committee Outreach and Engagement Team. And in conversations with community, talking about cancer, we've been hearing a lot about the water. And some people are concerned that there may be something in the water that's causing higher cancer rates on the reservation. So we've been having some conversations with community about this issue, trying to understand their priorities, their concerns related to the water. And we're also going to be doing some free water quality testing for the full range of contaminants to see what's in the water and how that might be linked to potential health issues. We're collaborating with several government agencies and hoping to get everyone on board to make this a broader effort. We've done one listening session about this with community already in the agency, and we have one scheduled at the Longhouse up in Sixsequa on July 9th from 5 to 7, and at the Simnashu Longhouse July 15th from 5 to 7. So we'd love for people to come and share with us their concerns. And if they're interested, have their water quality tested. And our plan is to give that data directly back to the household that gets their water tested, and then to work with the relevant government agencies to make sure that we have a plan to address anything we might find.
13: The weekly Warm Springs Thursday markets will run through September 10th, giving plenty of opportunities to explore local crafts, beadwork, and community programs. programs. Vendors are welcome to join at any of the first day markets, and tables are first come, first serve. And booth space is open to anybody in the community, including small businesses, artists, and groups wanting to share info. For more details about the first day markets, you can contact KWSO. For KWSO News, I'm Samayakan Allen.
1: When someone dares to question the wonders of technology, say AI, there's a handy word used to mock them, Luddite. David Friedberg, a tech investor and advisor to the White House, recently dropped the term on the business podcast All In.
15: The idea that AI is going to destroy jobs is a Luddite idea that is being disproven every single day.
1: As part of our Word of the Week series, NPR's Emma Bowman looks at how the actual Luddites earned such a poor reputation.
16: Luddites are accused of being anti-tech, anti-innovation. Brian Merchant wants to correct the record.
17: Real Luddites are anti-technology being used to exploit people.
16: He's a tech journalist whose book Blood in the Machine covers Luddite history. And he argues it doesn't have to be an insult. It wasn't when the original Luddites took up the name. Those Luddites were 19th century English textile workers who protested attempts to automate their trade. New knitting frames could do their work faster and cheaper. That kind of mass production was a threat to their livelihoods. But the workers weren't mad at the machines. They were mad at the bosses.
18: They tried to squeeze their workers. They wanted to get more work out for cheaper.
16: Kevin Binfield, an English professor at Murray State University, edited an anthology of the first Luddite texts. When the artisans' written grievances didn't move the needle, they broke into factories and smashed the machines. They carried out their rebellions in the name of Ned Ludd, their folkloric Robin Hood-like leader.
18: All the evidence that there is that there was actually no leader. It would be more threatening to have a mysterious leader.
16: The term Luddite soon caught on in the press.
18: It was either a self-descriptor or it was a laudatory term among them, but it came to be used as a descriptive term by the authorities.
16: That changed when the Luddites went down as history's losers. The state gave machine breakers death sentences. Prosecutors made Luddites out to be misguided vandals, Merchant says.
17: They try to associate Luddism with sort of backwards-looking reactionary tendencies.
16: But recently, he says he's seen a new generation of Luddites embracing the label. In New York City this month, anonymous activists inspired by the first Luddites have organized a series of social media-free events. They're calling it the Summer of Ludd. Think less free love and more freedom from the algorithm. Emma Bowman, NPR News.
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1: The musician Bauer has come to terms with being the Harlem Shake guy. A viral dance trend launched his 2012 track to the top of the charts. 14 years and a Grammy nomination later, Harlem Shake is still his biggest hit.
19: And I've had all kinds of feeling towards the song. Love, hate, being into it, never wanted thinking about it again. But I try to take the most positive part of it, which is, it was just a moment that brought people together.
1: In his latest album, You, Bauer is tapping into that joy. NPR's Kai McNamee reports.
20: You is an album of love songs.
19: For this album, I really wanted to, first and foremost, inject joy and love into the world in the way I could do it.
20: That's Harrison Rodriguez, a.k.a. Bauer. The album is a sunny collage of disco, house, breakbeats, and more.
19: The track that inspired, in a lot of ways, the whole album is this track, Calling Out For You, which has like this soul sample that's like longing for somebody, you know, it's like very romantic. I think that really embodies the mentality of the album.
20: What am I to do? Singer and songwriter Aluna worked with Rodriguez on the track One Last Time.
4: When you listen to the whole album, I feel like it's a whole bunch of different ways to show joy. You've got the funkier kind of tracks. You've got the one that we did, which is like granulated sugar. We wanted that kind of 2000s euphoria. Like, I feel like the 2000s music was often had this like real buoyancy to it.
20: Rodriguez spent part of his childhood in London in the late 90s and early 2000s. This latest album gets its sound from the artists he grew up listening to, like Fatboy Slim, The Prodigy, and Daft Punk.
19: Like, BBC Radio 1 was just piping in my brain all the time, on the bus, in a cab, in a shop. Like, that's how I really learned about dance music. This album is sort of a nod to that. One more time.
21: And so it was really just a feast of dance music that he would have been growing up and hearing.
20: Author Kirk Field documented the explosion of the UK's dance music scene in his memoir, Rave New World. After its birth in 1980s Chicago, house music spread around the globe.
21: The 80s was a hard decade in the UK economically, and so we just wanted just to chill, to let our hair down, and dance and just express ourselves.
20: By the 90s, dance music was everywhere, and the 1998 hit Praise You by Fatboy Slim was hugely influential for a young Harrison Rodriguez.
19: Something that I'll never forget was the way he samples that vocal in the beginning. And at the end of the phrase of what she's singing, he loops the end like syllable. Like, praise you like I should. And that just keeps going like unnaturally long. I have to praise you like I
20: should. The original vocal is cut out of a 1975 song by Camille Yarborough called Take Your Praise. Other elements of Praise You, piano chords, guitar riffs, are also lifted from other sources, then rearranged into something new.
19: That's what got me fascinated with, this is a sample and he's looping that section. And that really got me curious.
20: Rodriguez uses the same techniques throughout You. One sample on the album comes from Supersound by the Jimmy Castor Bunch featuring the Everything Man.
19: So fun and like kind of silly and funky, and just the vocals just sound incredible.
20: That sample became the main vocal on the track Supersonic. Sampling is common in music.
19: I think like sampling at its best is when you use a track, you pay homage to it, you use it in a new way, and the originators of the sample are fairly compensated.
20: But sampling's also gotten Rodriguez in trouble before. When he released Harlem Shake for free in 2012, he didn't have permission to use the samples. They weren't legally cleared. So when it went viral, it became a huge issue.
19: But everyone ended up getting a nice piece of the pie. And since then, I do not mess around with the samples. Always, everything is cleared, tied up in a nice bow.
20: Bauer's latest album, You, is out now. Tied up in a nice bow, just in time for summer. Kai McAmey, NPR News.
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0: And now, it's time for KWSO's birthday grand entry.
1: Hey there, Warm Springs and KWSO listeners. Samaya can hear at KWSO. We don't have any happy birthday shout-outs to give today, but I just want to give a happy birthday shout-out to anybody out there who has a birthday today on June 19th. I hope you are loved and you are valued and you are appreciated in this world, in this community, and in your own personal lives and families. Again, from all of us here at KWSO, we just want to wish you a happy birthday and that you enjoy this lovely evening as well as the weekend. And please enjoy this happy birthday song from Norvin Cree here on KWSO.

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3: Today is June 19th. On this day in 1862, Abraham Lincoln outlined his Emancipation Proclamation, which outlawed slavery in U.S. territories. 1912, the U.S. government established the 8-hour workday. And 1934, the U.S. Congress established the Federal Communications Commission. The commission was to regulate radio and later TV broadcasting. A look at a local happening on this day in the past is coming up in just a moment.
4: 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Jefferson County Community Learning Center, also known as the 21st Century Program. 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And now back to On This Day in Local History from the Jefferson County School District 509J here on KWSO.
3: This is a look at issues brought before the Warm Springs Tribal Council on this day in 1946. A brief of letters were read to counsel by Mr. Elliott relative to the Kenita Hot Springs problem, including a letter addressed to the Honorable Attorney General of the United States by the Solicitor for the Interior Department relative to the litigation in the case of the U.S. versus F.B. Freeland for compliance with an agreement on the part of Dr. Freeland to construct a bathhouse and maintain it perpetually for the use and benefit of the Indians. Dr. Freeland has written to the U.S. Attorney at Portland asking that he be relieved of further obligations in connection with his contract, inasmuch as he had constructed a bathhouse, but which he was unable to secure a satisfactory flow of water for various reasons. The superintendent was asked for a report on the matter and was asked to explore the possibility of securing a cash settlement in the case. The council agreed that the land should be resurveyed and the corners reestablished. Mr. Elliott asked about a cash settlement and developing other bathing facilities farther up the river. The council would like to check the results of the survey first.
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2: There's a lot to know about Warm Springs.
3: The Warm Springs Reservation was created by treaty in 1855. Tribal people had to move to the Central Oregon Reservation from the Columbia River and its tributaries. Settlers followed, creating homesteads and towns in the region.
2: As new settlers migrated to Central Oregon, many towns were created to meet the necessities of these settlers. However, most towns faded away as the economy in the area changed. Here we have the old-timer tell us about a town that is still flourishing on the Deschutes River.
4: Maupin is located on land that was owned by Enoch Burham Duffer. Duffer ran a sheep ranch and selected this place for his home ranch because of the wonderful spring, now called Duffer Spring. In 1908, J. O. Elrod of Portland bought the Duffer Ranch and platted the town in the spring of 1910. Elrod couldn't make it, so the property reverted to Arabelle Duffer Slusher Statz, sister of E.B. Duffer. She and her husband, William H. Statz, moved to the site in April of 1910 and opened a store and post office in an unpainted wooden building. At that time, there were only two buildings on the site, the store and the little shake cabin where they lived. The next building to be put up at Maupin was a tent restaurant run by Dolph Mode. Then came a livery stable, a schoolhouse, then a small frame building put up by Shattuck Brothers for a store. Mrs. Statz gave land to both railroads for right-of-way to come through the area in 1909. In 1920, the Statz sold their general merchandise inventory to Robert E. Wilson, retaining the buildings, which burned when the town was practically wiped off the map by fire in 1921. Wasco County incorporated the town of Maupin on April 15, 1922, and the town has continued to prosper. The town bears the name of one of Oregon's most celebrated pioneers, Howard Maupin, who was born in Kentucky and came to Oregon in 1863.
2: Maupin continues to be a home to many with a population of about 420 people. Know Your Tribes on Warm Springs Community Radio, 91.9 FM, KWSO.
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6: This is Think Out Loud on OPB. I'm Dave Miller, coming to you today in front of an audience at Otfolity Ridge Elementary School in North Plains. We have done something a little different for this show. Normally, when we decide to go to any given community, we know generally what we're going to talk about when we get there. In this case, we started by seeking out the input of local residents. We sent out a community survey to find out what people value and what they see as the biggest local issues in this city of under 4,000 people in Washington County. Two big themes emerged. One was that people love North Plains, and they told us why it's special to them. The other, which is related, is that for about 3 years now, the city has been rocked by a hugely contentious debate over growth, over whether and how to expand its urban growth boundary. We're going to talk about both of these topics today. We'll turn to growth in about 15 minutes. We start with the quality of life in North Plains. Robin Doty joins me now. She is the director of the North Plains Public Library, which is celebrating its 20th year in the community right now. Welcome to the show and congratulations.
7: Thank you so much. I always love an opportunity to talk about libraries.
6: Well, let's start right there because almost everybody who responded to this community survey mentioned how important the library is. So can you give us a sense for why you think that is? Why people respond so much to the North Plains Library?
7: Well, I think in a small town, a library has a bigger role than it might in a more urban area because it's the only place in town to do certain things and people use it for more things than you might realize. So we're the only place in town to go make copies or there's a lot of cyclists that come through town and they stop to fill their water bottle. We're a place to bring your kids to do crafts. We always have a craft. And of course, what we're known for, books. We have a wonderful collection of books, but because we're a member of the Washington County Cooperative Library Services, our small town has access to 1.5 million books, you know, because we share with the rest of the county. And then a very robust digital library as well. And we have 24/7 high-speed internet at the library, so people in the more rural areas who may not be able to use our downloadable items could come to the library and download them on our internet and be able to use them. And we have wonderful events and programming and classes that are free for the community.
6: I mentioned that you're celebrating 20 years this year. How did the community come together to make this possible in 2006?
7: Oh my gosh, it's a pretty cool story. So I guess you'd have to say the very first library in North Plains was when the principal of North Plains Elementary would open the school library in the summer for the public library or for the community to use. Then a group of volunteers called Friends of the North Plains Public Library started a library out of the Jesse Mays Community Center in the closet. And that was the only library in town. The Friends of the Library started writing grants and doing fundraising to try and build a library, a standalone library for the community. And a local business owner got wind of this. And this is Wayne Holm and his wife, Jeannie, the owners of Oregon Canadian Forest Products, and decided to build the library for the community. And it's so beautiful. It was just such a wonderful community effort. It was a great example of how the community of North Plains, you know, work together to do something wonderful that benefits everyone. Our vision is that we're the heart of North Plains where everyone is welcome. And I really feel like we're able to do that, and it's special to me to be a part of it.
6: Patty Burns is in our audience here. Patty, you wear a number of hats, but to start with one of them, you are the vice president, I understand, of the North Plains Events Association. What are some of the big annual events here?
8: So we have the Garlic Festival that's coming up. And that is a huge event for North Plains. It's really kind of put us on the map.
6: For people who haven't been there, what happens at the Garlic Festival?
8: Well, we have music, we have beer, we have food, we have over 100 craft vendors. The library is there. They have a book sale in the Jesse Mays Hall. There's a parade, a car show, and it just brings about 30,000 people to our community.
6: And there's a mascot?
8: Yes, there's Stinky.
6: Stinky. What do you think makes North Plains special?
8: Small town, people getting together, having fun, going to the library. For the older generation, it's coming to the senior center. We have music one day out of the month. We have meals. We have bingo. We have tax preparation. We have, you know, just events for the elderly.
6: Right. I mentioned you wear a number of hats. And one of them is you run the senior center. Is that right?
8: Yes, I do.
6: And you also cook lunches there twice a week?
8: Yes, I do.
6: For how many people?
8: It depends. So average now is about 20 people until the music comes in, and then it's about 50.
6: And twice a week you cook for 20 to 50 people?
8: I do.
6: What do you get out of it?
8: A lot of work.
6: Well, that's what you're putting into it.
8: It is. But it's wonderful to see the older people that a lot of them live alone. And so they come, drink their coffee, have conversation, and feel like they've connected with other people their age, whether they're talking about bumps and bruises and aches, pains, who's died, who's gone away into a care facility, but they're connecting with each other.
6: Huh. And I guess I'm wondering what's driving you. It seems like you're spending so much of your own energy and time for these civic connections, whether it's these events or, you know, toiling in the kitchen. Why do you do it?
8: It's a good question. I've just always volunteered. I have 4 kids, and I started when the oldest was 5 years old, and I walked in on Halloween with a witch's costume and embarrassed the crap out of her. And so it was just volunteering.
6: If folks, as we go, if you want to raise your hand to tell us what you think makes North Plains special, just raise your hand and we will find you. In the meantime, I want to go to Laura Dexheimer, who is the founder of the North Plains Food Bank. You started this in 2023.
9: Correct.
6: Why?
9: November 2023. Because I was seeing our seniors going up to this giving table and nothing, there was no food or there. And so I asked the person what they were looking for and was told that they were looking for food. And I said, well, why don't they go to your local food bank? And was told that it had closed over 2 years ago. So being in a food desert, there's no grocery store. Now there's no food bank. Where were these people going to eat? So I immediately said, okay, I guess I'm going to start a food bank. And I started with 163 people, and we're now over 2,000 people signed up for the food bank. We have, every week we serve about 200 households, which is about 600 people.
6: How far away do people come?
9: I've got one lady who comes from Troutdale every week. She's diabetic. I told her I would help her find a food bank closer to her.
6: She crosses through most of Multnomah County and a chunk of Washington County to come to you.
9: Yeah, it's because most food banks give out a box of food, where we are like a grocery store. So we have fruit and vegetables and protein and milk and all kinds of stuff. So she can look at a product and see if she can eat it or not. So that's what is the big driving force behind this, are people with who are gluten-free or whatever can come. And we are community-based. We're not We receive no government funding. We're not part of the Oregon Food Bank. We're all completely community-based. So we rely heavily on community donations and then grant money.
6: And it actually, it works. You can rely on the generosity of people right here and some grants, and you can feed thousands of people a week.
9: Yeah. And we also glean from different grocery stores. So we bring in about 30,000 pounds of food every month. And it comes in and goes right back out the door.
6: Laura, Patty, and Robin, thanks very much. Laura Dexheimer is the founder of the North Plains Food Bank. Patty Burns is president and manager of the North Plains Senior Center, among other things here in North Plains. And Robin Doty is a director of the North Plains Library. Coming up after a break, we're going to turn to what has been dividing this city for more than 3 years now, competing visions for its future.
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6: This is Think Out Loud on OPB. I'm Dave Miller. If you are just tuning in, we're coming to you today in front of an audience at Otfolity Ridge Elementary School in North Plains. This is a city of around 3,500 people in Washington County. For the last 3 years, it's been ground zero in Oregon for the debate over growth, and that's what we're going to turn to right now. Folks in North Plains, meaning the people in the audience in front of me, do not need to be reminded of what's been happening in the last 3 years, but our radio audience probably does. So here is my quick version of a very contentious saga. In 2023, after a years-long process, the North Plains City Council approved a plan to add 855 acres to the city's urban growth boundary. That would have more than doubled the size of the city. I say would because it never happened. Voters overwhelmingly shot down the expansion. 71% of voters said no. The state legislature tried to weigh in. They passed a law to prevent voters from having a say in this land use decision, but a judge said that was unconstitutional and the expansion failed. In the years since then, a new slate of council members was elected or appointed, and now the city is moving forward on a new plan for a slimmed-down expansion of its urban growth boundary. But as we learned over the last few months, as we got ready for today's show, the level of mistrust and anger remains high. We're going to hear various points of view about this over the next 35 minutes or so. And we're going to do our best to foster a conversation that's constructive about the city's future. Joining me now are Rowan Majorano, the assistant planner for the City of North Plains, and Daniel Stinchfield. He is a member of the UGB Public Advisory Committee and a former member of the Planning Commission. Thanks very much to both of you for joining me.
16: Thank you, Dave.
6: Rowan, I want to start with you. Can you describe where the current UGB concept planning process stands today.
16: Thank you, Dave. The UGB concept plan is in progress. We're really in the thick of the planning process. As of today, we have wrapped up the in-person portion of what we're referring to as phase two of our public engagement. And that phase was concerning the alternative concepts. And alternative concepts are looking at a very high level, 30,000 foot plan for potential expansion areas surrounding the current city of North Plains. Those concepts look at varieties of different ways that we can fit in housing, employment lands, including industrial and commercial development, and parks facilities within those potential expansion areas. Now that the project team, which consists of city staff and consultants, will go back, they'll review what we've gathered from this public engagement, and they'll synthesize all of that into a draft concept plan reflecting what we know from our technical partners, what we've seen from our public advisory committee, and what the public has told us broadly.
6: My understanding is that the UGB expansion that's being talked about now as part of this process is something like 300 acres smaller than the one that 71% of residents voted down in 2024. Are there other major differences in addition to size?
16: Thank you, Dave. There are not any differences in other than size, because the original expansion that was voted down was just a UGB line. So when you're a small city outside of Metro, the process is to first go and evaluate your land need through a process called a housing needs analysis and an economic opportunities analysis. And that tells you how much land you need for homes and how much you need for areas to employ people. Once you do that, you can look at areas that are suitable for expansion and draw a line around them for the amount of land you need. Then you'll go through the planning process where we start coloring in those lines with the types of land uses. That's as far as we got with the previous effort that was voted down, was just drawing the line. Now we're fortunate through our partners at ODOT and DLCD, who run the Transportation Growth Management program that is funding the concept plan. We've been fortunate to be allowed to color in the line before we have drawn it.
6: And say, this is where housing development would go, this is where a data center could go, for example.
16: We're not quite down to that level of detail. We're really talking about just, this is where residents could go, this is where employment could go, and this is where parks could go. The fine tunes of data centers versus food manufacturing versus a townhouse or a single family house. Those will come later with zoning and development code updates and further planning, such as comprehensive plan amendments.
6: Daniel, from the outside, I have heard about enormous levels of mistrust in this community in recent years, of neighbors having arguments with neighbors, of bad blood. I've heard about death threats. What have the last 3 years been like for people here?
17: North Plains has always been a really tight community. And, you know, for myself, I'd love to see 671 people living in town and live the rest of my life that way. But it's not reality. And if you don't plan for what's coming, you end up with things all scattered all over the place, probably more, less community aspects of it. So actually getting something to plan for is important. But watching the community in the election, and people that don't live in the town attacking people that I've known my entire life, I know their character and how good they are, it pissed me off. I mean, just literally, first time I really did not like people coming into our community and stirring stuff up. I can disagree with my neighbors. I disagree with a community member that lives outside of town. But we're still friends.
6: In the audience, but you're saying, so am I right in understanding the distinction you're making there is people who are a mile or two outside of the current city line versus people who are 20 miles away?
17: I mean, even in this last election, it was, we're going to run four people to take over your city council. That is a threat. And when you threaten a tight community like we are, we respond. And you know, it was heartening. It was devastating to this community to watch it happen. We have, I think, since leveled out some stuff. But, you know, I I've seen where what a city happens or happens to a city when they don't plan for growth. You end up with three downtowns. You got industrial areas that don't make sense because they're 20 miles from a freeway versus being less impactful to the town. So in the Planning Commission, when I was on, it was 96. And the state said this is an area that North Plains would grow into. That's what they designated that land for and planned for it. So instead of putting industrial parks on the north side, you put them down close to the freeway so you don't have big trucks rolling through. And I go back, you know, I've got four generations here. You know, North Plains, when it incorporated, how is my house a commercial zone? It's in the middle of a residential area. We've cleaned up a lot of it, but it happened because we incorporated and they said, what do you want to be? And somebody said, I want to be commercial, I want to be industrial. And that's how we ended up with this hodgepodge of everything mixed together. We had a meeting just the other night, you know, and somebody was saying, I'm surrounded by industrial. So why not look at it? I think it's the first time North Plains has ever had the opportunity to say how we want to look in the future and plan it. And then when that comes in, build what we plan.
6: Well, I'd love to hear from folks in the big picture. Just throw up your hand if you would like to join this conversation. But I'm actually curious what you want North Plains to be like in 20, 30, 40 years. We can get a mic to you. If you don't mind telling us your name and where you live.
18: Hi, I'm Pauline Rosato, and I live here in North Plains. In fact, I live right by McDonald's. So I live in the heart of North Plains. I'd like to see growth, sustainable growth. And I'd like to see more stores, more commercial things, so that this way people won't have to travel out. Because a lot of our seniors can't travel out. They don't have cars and they don't have a ride, so they have to depend. So if they have something that's close by where they can walk and get their exercise at the same time, then it would be beneficial for everyone and for families as well, because who wants to jump in a car just to go get a gallon of milk in Hillsborough when there could be a decent store with good prices for everyone?
6: What do you see as a connection between the kind of economic development within the existing city boundary? I mean, if you're talking about having, say, a grocery store close to where you currently live, do you see a connection between that and the conversation that the city has been having for the last 3 years about expanding the city line?
18: Well, my understanding was that they wanted to build a data center, and I think people in North Plains didn't want that. And they also don't want this industry that is going to be in the heart of where they live. I mean, look at what happened in Longview with the paper mill. And here there were houses all around there, and these people had to be displaced because of that tragic accident. And I think that they don't want that for their kids. And they want to have at least something, but nothing to where they're going to feel impeded by what's going to happen.
6: How do you think about that, Daniel, as a member of the Public Advisory Committee, the issues that we were hearing right there, the fear of people's existing neighborhoods changing because of, in this case, industry coming in?
17: Change is hard. But having a plan in place to really, and listening, I love listening to people that actually live in North Plains. This is what we want to do. We have an opportunity to do that. And we have a lot of people outside that want to tell us what they want to see us do. And it's good to hear. But when it boils down to it, you pay taxes in town, we get that opportunity. I wouldn't want Canada deciding what the United States did. They are a neighbor. We call them a neighboring country, but they're different.
6: In this case, is Hillsborough Canada?
17: No, they are a different city totally.
6: Well, I guess what I meant by that question is to what extent is fears of other neighboring cities expanding driving your concerns right now?
17: I wouldn't want them voting for our stuff. You know, they don't live here. They don't have to pay the taxes here. They don't aren't invested in this community as much as people that have lived here.
6: We've got a hand up in the back there. Sir, what's your name and where do you live?
19: My name's Barrett Brown. We live on a family farm outside of town here. Did live in North Plains for a couple of years. And I was the UPS driver in town in the 80s and 90s. So before
6: I
19: the
6: see stop- a lot of nodding heads here. I think they recognize you in Brown.
19: So before the stoplight, it's my generation. I worry that the context here is misset around a growth controversy, when I think actually we have a civic controversy. Our little town, I call it our town, even though I'm happy not to get a vote. I don't deserve one, but I call it my town. This small, quiet town was not ready for a high-energy political campaign. So the people who had their sleeves rolled up doing good civic work weren't prepared for a extremely zealous, high-energy meteor that dropped into the political life of the town. And that set off the kind of uncivil discourse and the damage to the most important asset this town has, which is its community. And that's the actual important context for this discussion, not growth or one policy or another. That's marginal compared to the cohesive nature of this community.
6: How do you think you recover from that? How do you think you regain the kind of civic connection that you're saying that the loss of which is the most important or most destructive effect? You're saying not that the growth debate is a distraction, but it pales in comparison to the loss of civic connection. How do you get that back?
19: Well, I think most of us know instinctively that we need to be residing in a place of imagining the best possible motives by your neighbor when you hear something. Imagine that they're probably not evil, awful people. They probably just have a different set of information than you do, and to give it some time. So with a very complex planning process like natural resource management or wolves, for example, the people who really invest the time and roll up their sleeves and do their work to collaborate, they're doing great. It's the people who are one layer out who identify a particularly zealous, self-righteous position and swoop in after all this hard civic volunteer work. We need to be able to resist that with calmness, strength, and it's hard to say we could go back and do it differently because it did catch us by surprise. But we know, like I said, assume good intentions and spend some time. Like, for example, sorry I'm going on a little bit long, but I knew this planning process was happening in North Plains. I lived outside the town on high-value farmland. But I barely knew some of the players who were working on this, and I figured, well, they're good folks. They're probably doing good work. And I knew if I wanted to be involved, I knew where those meetings were. I could have gone, watched every single one of them, and felt really connected, but I trusted them. That's where I think we all know that's where we all should be, especially folks who live in this town, is to partner on solutions and look for the best motives behind the people doing that work.
6: I just want to remind folks, if you're just tuning in, we're coming to you today from Otfolady Ridge Elementary School in North Plains. Emily Waldron has raised her hand on the steering committee of the local chapter here.

0: lot of people that were here when they were young. My cousin went to school with a lot of people, and it's hard because we still are really involved in the community. Like this, I still have the exact same library. I still go to the same restaurants. If my kids are going to school, we're sitting in the elementary school that I send them to. It's not like the core of North Plains exists in a bubble and the rest of us outside of it aren't a part of it at all. We are, and we've been involved. And so to have this like head turn of your address is this. And so even though you've been involved for generations, and you know, my family's been in our place for over 50 years, we're not supposed to be here. We're not supposed to care. We're not supposed to have anything.
1: And you've been made to feel that way. You've been called an outsider.
0: Oh, all the time. Okay. It's like the new slur, and it just kind of makes me laugh because I know how involved that it's been and what it was before. But I wanted to answer the question of like growth and what people's visions are for North Plains.
1: Yeah, and I should, if I could preface what you're about to say, just because this, I'm glad you were getting there. One of the groups that you are a part of is called Smart Growth for North Plains. And so maybe you're going to answer this with your question, but I'm very curious what you mean by smart growth here.
0: I think it's about having growth that respects the history of North Plains and us being a smaller community involving a lot of farmers and a lot of more like lumber mill work and these sorts of things. We are surrounded by some of the best soil for farmland in the entire world. Like we have class one and class two soils. Not even 5% of the soil on the face of the earth is classified that high for growing things. And for me, moving here, it was that I wanted this community and this blend to be what I raise my children in. And I wanted them to be a part of a town like this where they, you know, there are people there that knew their great grandparents and they saw people at the library and they could walk freely and, you know, they're small right now, but I imagine when they're like 13 and 14 and they want to bike around with their friends, I feel totally fine because it's safe for them to do that. And so with smart growth, it's the idea of how do we preserve the culture and community, and we can still grow, but planning growth that maintains who we are. So the growth plan in the past, when a lot of people got involved and we looked at what the city's economic opportunities analysis was, it was to only focus on growing with warehousing and industrial around semiconductors. And as we can fill in the blanks from a lot of Hillsboro, data centers are a part of that. And if you go to North Hillsboro, where it's all the warehouses and the data centers, that doesn't feel like a community. That doesn't feel like somewhere you want to go and spend your time and have your kids and walk around with your neighbors. And so if we're going to grow, how do we grow to increase that community? How do we grow to have the parks and the residential and to look at more commercial opportunities? Or like people have mentioned, grocery stores in the past, laundromats. We have hundreds, if not thousands of bikers that come through to bike through all the land every weekend, having a bicycle shop that can service them. Like there's so many opportunities that would allow us to maintain ourselves as a community instead of just decimating it for these warehouses to make a dollar.
1: Are there people in the audience today who have a very different or even mildly different vision of what smart growth in this community entails than what Emily just outlined? I guess I'm curious where the common ground is to better understand where the divisions are. Was there a hand there? All right. What's your name and where do you live?
2: My name is Mike Schertz and I live in town in North Plains. I think part of the controversy with all this is when they started this UGB, it was such a big thing that nobody wanted it. All of us voters voted it down. So then they came back with the relook committee and they lowered it a little bit. Now, the citizens of this town are not opposed to growth. What Emily was saying, smart growth. Let's do it smart. We have codes that are outdated that needs to be updated. So if you grow before you update those codes, you just create a whole other problem. And then as far as outsiders, yeah, the people that live outside the city limits are classified as the outsiders. But they live in North Plains and those outsiders are the people that actually are responsible for building this town. So to call them outsiders, to me, is rude. They're the ones that

0: create this town. What the people want is smart growth. We don't need data centers and a bunch of commercial built right up to houses. Nobody wants that. We know that we need more commercial because we are what's called a bedroom community. We need to offset that with more commercial business. We've got a bunch of places and land in town that we could upgrade. Nobody ever talks about that. The city will not, they'll listen to the citizens and then disregard. There needs to be transparency, and there's not enough of that. When you gain transparency from the city officials, you are going to start gaining trust from the people. And until that happens, it's going to continue being like this. So that's what needs to change.
1: Russ Sheldon is here, a business owner, former city councilor, member of the city council that approved the expansion that voters eventually said no to. Russ, thanks for being here. What would you like to see in the final plan?
2: Well, the final plan needs to represent a balance. And there's a lot of information that's been given here tonight that I don't consider to be valid. I will take issue with the 71% who basically shot down or approved the referendum. In other words, it stopped the actual council resolution from going through. There was 71% of those who voted, but it was only 44% of the electorate, and that's not a story they're going to tell you.
1: That's who showed up, and that's who voted. I mean, could make that argument about every election ever, right?
2: Well, yeah.
1: Okay, so setting that aside, what do you want to see going forward?
2: Well, the city really has to focus on economy, because the city will run out of money before too long, because financial instabilities, because the city's been reliant on the water fund for too many years, is going to basically put a stop to services that can be available without an increase in taxes. And most of the taxpayers don't necessarily want to support an increase. And we're already operating on a pretty low budget. So the plan was about a balanced approach to increase the valuation of the property, bringing employment opportunity and prosperity to the city of North Plains. There's no reason to have 97% of our people commuting away from the community. The no growth folks, they want to tell you that it's about sprawl. That's the adjective they used, but that's not a fair word, because it has nothing to do with sprawl. And when we started this, it was a very thoughtful and deliberate process, because the state's land use law, in other words, is a multifaceted, very prescripted process. We followed and adhered that process. That's what was in place for us. We only looked at lands that were designated for us to grow, and we didn't have much opposition in the actual boundary area. So when you think about the boundary and what it can bring, it can bring intentional growth. That's what I want to call it, not smart growth. Growing and planning that growth is contingent upon a community that's healthy and prosperous going forward.
1: We have a hand up. As soon as you started talking, a hand went quickly up in the air. What's your name and where do you live?
3: My name's Elizabeth Beaupaine. I am a resident. I live here in Sunset Ridge, where a large part of this industrial growth is going to impact my community. I also own a business in North Plains that is heavily family-based, community-based. To hear this, it's a little frustrating, because you guys did an analysis about housing. And I feel like you guys are trying to connect or put it all together in one bucket that, oh, well, we did this housing analysis where we need 168 acres roughly of housing. Oh, well, there's going to be an imbalance, so we need to do this massive expansion of industrial to offset it, right? But you guys don't come into the community and ask, like, would you guys rather pay a tax levy to offset it. When I directly asked the city manager, what would that be in a levy instead, he couldn't give me an answer, probably because we haven't done our audits since 2021. How can you guys come in and tell us to do this 533-acre expansion in North Plains without knowing your finances? And if you guys have those numbers, why can't you answer these questions directly to us? It's so frustrating.
1: Do you think that residents here would approve a significant increase in property taxes?
3: If it's put 533 acres of expansion right behind these houses versus a levy, I think a lot of people would vote that in.
1: We had a hand up, sir. What's your name? Where do you live?
4: Butch Kendall. I live in North Plains for 51 years. Yes, I'm on city council just before I got voted off. Anyway, we had to put on a police levy. The citizens voted that down just for police. So she's trying to say that we didn't do our business. We did do it, our right thing to do. And I was part of that voted for that 800 acres. And we decided, okay, the citizens voted no, so we'll do this relook committee. City Council have been doing it for 8 years. We put it together, and then they shot it down with outside influence. This is what the problem we're having. I mean, I've 44 years I spent my life doing this, and it's time that we move on.
1: When you say time that we move on, what do you mean?
4: Put more land into the urban growth boundary, increase it. We can't just draw a line and just not do anything. The city will not sustain itself.
1: So I'm curious, Daniel Stitchfield, as a member of the current UGB Public Advisory Committee, and it's worth saying again, understandably, as we've been talking, we're sort of going back and forth between things that happened 3 years ago, things that happened, a year and a half ago with the relook, and also trying to think about what's happening now or going forward. It's actually a little bit hard to keep time in a kind of linear way in your head. But looking at the future, I'm curious how the debates that we've just been getting into in the last 10 minutes, how you think they're reflected in the public committee that you're a part of.
5: Well, one thing I really like is I hear different ideas. That's the best way to go about this. And I believe at the end of this, we're going to come up with what we don't all agree to, but something we can all live with. And that's why you have the conversations and not the attacks. When I say outside, I'm talking about the vote. People that vote in the city, I don't feel that Hillsborough needs to vote for our stuff. I don't believe people that live in the county vote for city things. We have financial things that our city council is looking at. And I hear somebody say, we'll raise the tax base. So being a member of this community for as long as I have, North Plains historically has always been the place that I didn't earn as much money, but I could buy a house in North Plains. I bought a house for $32,000, two lots. What's that house worth today? $350,000. Luckily, my kids have been able to buy a home in North Plains, but before the rest of this stuff blew up. Limiting the amount of land that we have to build on only increases the cost of living here. And we have to plan for what's coming. The state in 96 said, this is where North Plains can grow. It's actually on the west side too. They designated that as something for, I was on the planning commission, I sat for a while on the city council during that period of time. And they said that land is the land set aside for the city to grow in. If we don't take that, Hillsborough's barking on the door because somebody's going to get it.
1: As you're working on a new plan to put forward to eventually give the city council, we're talking about votes, but in the end, really, it's city council, as I understand it, that says yes or no. And then if they say yes, it'll be the residents of North Plains who can then, like they did a couple years ago, say yes or no.
5: Absolutely.
1: So as you're thinking about different visions, versions of a plan, are you thinking, will residents vote this down? To what extent is that a part of your thinking right now?
5: I think if the communications happen and you're actually stating facts, I think at least my neighbors, I know some people say, well, my neighbors, I live over here, I live there. But majority of people that I talk with, and I do know I know folks here in town, been involved with a lot of stuff. And most want to see, they're like me, they want to see a 670. But they also know they want to plan for what's coming. And
1: as we heard, those are related but not the same. There's the line, and then as we were hearing from Rowan, there's what do you do within that?
5: So one thing, they say, well, they did that. That wasn't. We sat in a relook. Emily was right beside me, and there was almost everybody except one, I think, liked the one plan and said we could live with that. And so that's what became the deal we're talking about now in these meetings, because we're looking at that amount of room.
1: Well, Jen, I'm just curious. This is a very unscientific thing, but if you're saying you talked to a bunch of people, they said we could live with that. How many of you in the room right now, by a show of hands, could live with the current plan that's being talked about? Okay, there are nowhere close to 50%. That was about at best 20%. Not scientific, but helpful in its own way. We've got another hand up here. You've been very patient. What's your name and where do you live?
6: Tanya Golden. I live up Mason Hill Road, a few miles out of town. I was raised on a peach farm up there. I now grow saffron, Golden Tradition saffron. Went to school here in North Plains Elementary from first grade on. So I'm hearing about expansion, and in my lifetime, I've watched Portland turn into Tigard, turn into all the way down the 5, and come all the way out the TV highway. Portland doesn't stop, and that's what's going to happen here, too. You're just going to roll Portland right out here. Thinking forward 50 years, taking into consideration the climate shift, and that temperatures are heating up, that water is becoming a scarcity, that food is becoming more difficult to grow in great portions of the world, that our global standing has shifted, like it or not, that tariffs have gone up, and these are things that are probably not going to be remedied easily or soon. Food and land, especially this quality of soil, will be one of the most important resources, and I think it's incredibly short-sighted to say, oh, we gotta develop that quick before somebody else does. Why not look down the line a generation or two and see how much more valuable having that land and the resource to be able to grow food will be?
1: Do you not believe the argument then that we heard earlier from Daniel that if you don't develop this or take it and develop it in your own way, that somebody else will? That's one of the arguments that we heard from Daniel and from a number of other people. You're saying don't do that, but you're not worried that it'll be developed anyway without any input?
6: We've been fighting the urban growth boundary since I can remember.
1: We do have a planner here. Rowan, is that true? Do you have any control over what happens outside of current city limits?
7: The city itself does not exercise control over outside of city limits. I think an important part of the equation that's been left out is a planning process that occurred in the 2010s called the Graham Bargain. And that was an effort of the Tri-County area, Multnomah, Washington, and Clackamas, to look at all of the land they had and designate it in three ways if it was already outside of a UGB. You could either be a rural reserve, an urban reserve, or undesignated. And a vast majority of the rural farm and timberland located in those three counties was designated at that point as rural reserves to be preserved for a 50-year period into the 2060s for only what we call resource lands, so timber, agriculture, recreation. Another portion of that land was designated urban reserves. That was largely around the existing metro UGB, areas that were prime for upcoming urban development, adjacent to already urbanized areas. And then there was the undesignated lands, a smaller area, mostly around small satellite communities outside of the metro UGB, Banks and North Plains having some of the largest areas of undesignated lands. Those were lands where the county and ultimately the legislature said that it may be important for these communities to expand into these lands for a variety of economic and sustainability reasons. And so those areas were left up to the determination of the municipality which they surrounded. And so it is our responsibility as a city to look at the tax base that we are provided the charge of and to provide services to our residents. And if we are in an unbalanced situation, as the city of North Plains is, where almost 80% of our tax base is residential and it costs the city more to serve those residents than they bring in, that we must look at a balanced solution to responsibly manage the funds with which we've been trusted. And part of that solution is to look at areas which have been designated as potential expansion areas.
1: We are almost out of time, but I'm just curious, before you say goodbye, what gives any of you hope right now? And one last voice.
8: Thank you. My name is Alex Ugarte. I live in this neighborhood that Adfolity's in, and I've lived here since 2014, just kind of right behind where G4 is built. You know, I want to just say this forum here has probably been the best one I've listened to. It has the most voice from the community, you know, whether it's inside or outside. You know, a lot of times I'm hearing a lot of the same rhetoric, and it all sounds like it's coming from the same individuals. And it really just gets us nowhere. This here, I have felt the most actual thoughts and feelings from actual individuals versus, I don't know, a group coming up with one thing and everybody kind of going with it. There's been a lot of just misinformation. This here is the actual information that we can get, take, and work with as a melting pot to create the city that we want.
1: All right, I'm not gonna have anybody else speak at this point after the nice things you said. But thanks so much to everybody for taking part. Thanks also to the staff at the school for letting us take over the school on the last day of school here for the year, to the library for helping us and the city for their help to make this show possible. Today's show was produced heroically by Allison Frost, our senior producer. Our staff also includes Malia Fass, Roly Hernandez, Gemma DiCarlo, and managing producer Shiraz Sadiq, Nalene Silva, and Layla Isbell engineer the show from the Group Boyle Studio. Our technical director is Stephen Cray, and our executive producer is Sage Van Wing. If you don't want to miss any of our shows, you can listen wherever you get your podcasts. Thanks very much for tuning in to Think Out Loud on OPB and KLCC. I'm Dave Miller. Have a great day.
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10: Today, Word with a Champ is enjoying beautiful Mobridge, South Dakota at the 7th Annual Mobridge Indian Relay Horse Races. Our guest today is the defending champion of the Men's Indian Relay Horse Race, Mason Redwing from the Hunkpate Tribe in Crow Creek, South Dakota. Hello, Mason. Welcome to the show.
13: Yes, sir. Thanks for having me, Randy.
10: Yes, sir. So describe the NASCAR-style boxes and what we're going to see today in Indian Relay racing. This is good money. What's going on here?
13: Yep. So Indian Relay is just like you said. It's NASCAR pit crew at its finest. You're going to see one rider on three horses. He's going to go around on his first horse, jump off, and exchange to his second and third, and so on. One of the most exciting events you'll ever see.
10: So you have three horses per team, four men per team, four teams. That's a lot of people. A lot of congest 16 men right there, and a lot of pressure with 2,000 to 5,000 screaming fans right behind them. That's got to be pretty exciting.
13: It's an exciting deal for sure. We try to, you know, stay focused on our box and do our job, because at the end that's really all that matters, and try to block everything else out.
10: Talk about your team members, what they do.
13: So my brother Caliber Pickner, he's our rider. He'll do all the exchanging. He's kind of got, he'll say he's got the easy job and that we got the hard job, but we'll say it the other way around. You know, he's got a lot going on out there, going around and making sure he's in a safe pathway and gets all of our horses home safely. And we got to be on the ground and make sure the horses are calm, and there's a lot of things going on, a lot of fans cheering, and a lot of horses moving around, breathing, a lot of energy out there, so we try to keep our horses as calm as possible.
10: What are the team member positions and what's their role?
13: So like myself, I'm the setup man, so I'll stand my horse there for Caliber. He'll come in and jump onto my horse, and then I'll ship him out however I see fit, whether it's safe to go or not to go. Sometimes we'll wait a second and make sure we're safe. And then we have our catcher who's going to catch the current horse that he's on, and he's going to jump off. And then you have a back holder that holds the third horse, and he's my eyes. I need to use him. He needs to tell me, you know, if we're clear, or if we're in the way, or if it looks dangerous, and he does a lot for me, my back holder.
10: So the first day today, this is a two-race, two-day competition, is qualifying, and so you're drawing, and this qualifying, what happens for tomorrow?
13: So there's four heats of four, so they're going to take the top team that wins their heat today. So you got to take first if you want to make it to the championship. Second place will face all the second places, third place, all of them, and so on like that.
10: So qualifying day, you draw, and then the second day, it's even across the line. All the winners of four races will be in the final race, in addition to the consolation and races. So that really evens it up. I bet that championship day is really nice.
13: Yes, yes. Each race during the championship day is just as intense, because all them teams out there want to do good and want to race, and it's a really beautiful feeling. Yeah, once you get all them first place teams matched up, it's hard to get one race won in these Indian relays. You got to get two races done if you want to come out on top of this thing. So it's a challenge for sure.
10: And there's ancillary events. So you entered in those as well, and tell us what they are.
13: Yeah, we have a few other races going on as well, which would be like the Chiefs race, and then they'll have a maidens race, which is a women's rider, and they have the women's relay, which is very exciting, the junior relay, because we have to step these kids up into this sport now. So they started doing the junior relay and the pony relay, and those are just almost as exciting in itself too. With the pony relays, are awesome to see these young kids really grow and mature into the sport.
10: Speaking of the young kids, can you share with any of those listening what has been your key to success and put you in places like to be the defending champion here at the 7th Annual Mowbridge Indian Relay Races?
13: Yes, to all the youth out there listening, find what you love to do and figure out a way to make a living doing it. A lot of stuff that we work on every day, it would be work to some, but to us, I don't work a day in my life. So find what you love to do and make a living doing it.
10: That's words of our champion, Mason Redwing, Hunk Hate Tribe from Crow Creek, South Dakota, defending his title in Mowbridge, South Dakota, Indian Relay Horse Racing. Mason, thank you very much for your time. Have success, and God bless you, partner.
13: Thank you, sir. Appreciate it.
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15: 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The job report on KWSO is made possible by the OnTrack OHSU program. 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
1: Welcome to Native America Calling. I'm Sean Spruce. Cherokee and Muskogee singer-songwriter Kaylin Faye brings a confessional touch to her new album, Garden, just released after a two-year wait to give the songs time to breathe. And Mohawk singer-songwriter Logan Statz is maintaining momentum with his third solo album after winning a national Canadian TV music competition. We're adding these two artists to our Native playlist. That's coming up after the news.

0: This is National Native News. I'm Jill Freitas.
1: For me, this is freedom. The freedom to let people know what really happened. And it's important for me to tell the story so we can move forward for everyone. Oh, I'm ready.
0: For many Native people, the version of California history taught in school doesn't tell the whole story. For Brad Manoa, the inspiration for a new 10-part docuseries, People of the West, came after learning about a California history presentation at his son's school. Manoa says Native American history received only a brief mention, while much of the focus was placed on a version of California history that overlooked Native voices and experiences. That moment sparked an idea.
2: So I wanted to make a series that would reach the youth in a compelling cinematic way, the dramatic recreations, beautiful animations when we couldn't depict something in real life. And then one of the biggest archival libraries of stills and video of California history that I think exists on the planet. And we put all that together in 10 one-hour episodes. And I'm telling you, it's amazing.
0: Manoa, a citizen of the Pechanga Band of Indians, says the series, which took over 2 years to create, also touches on his family's own experiences. One scene was inspired by the love story of his grandparents. He says his grandfather was afraid to tell his future wife that he was Native because of the prejudice Native people faced at the time. Years later, watching actors bring that story to life on screen left him in tears.
2: I just started crying and sobbing. I explained that that scene was from my family history specifically, and, you know, it was an honor to have them portray it.
0: Manoa says the series isn't just about the past. He hopes Native people see themselves reflected in stories that have often been overlooked, and that viewers leave with a deeper understanding of California's First Peoples.
2: I just want everybody who watches the series to come away with a new, profound understanding of history from the Native perspective. I'm almost 100% sure that if they just watch with an open mind, it will inform all of their decision-making going forward in a good way so that we can build a better future for our kids.
0: While the project has generated interest, Manoa says it has not yet been picked up by a streaming service. He says that's intentional.
2: We made the whole thing on spec without pre-selling it to a studio. When you do that, yes, you get funding, but you also get oversight. And the studios get to determine final cut and get to suggest taking things out, adding stuff in. But we wanted to tell the story without those handcuffs. So we made the whole thing on spec without pre-selling it. And now that we have it, we're trying to find distribution.
0: Completing the project came with sacrifices. Manoa says work often took him away from his family. Now that the series is finished, he says he's looking forward to making up for lost time and being more present with the people who supported him throughout the journey.
2: My wife has shouldered a lot of the responsibilities at home in her effort to support me, but she's been neglected. My kids have been neglected. They call me the dad from Hook. As a joke, before he goes to Neverland and Hook, he's kind of all consumed with work and on his phone. So I want to balance that all back and be there with my kids and my wife and tend to our land on the reservation.
0: The 10-part series makes its world premiere June 20th at the TCL Chinese Theater in Hollywood as part of the Dances with Films Festival. Manoa says he hopes audiences leave the theater with a deeper understanding of California's Native peoples and the stories that helped shape the state. I'm Jill Freitas.

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3: 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I'm Sean Spruce. Cherokee and Muskogee singer-songwriter Kalen Faye's new album, Garden, is inspired by their home state of Oklahoma, their family, and Cherokee culture. The songs are filled with deep personal lyrics accompanied by warm acoustic instrumentation. Faye joins us today to discuss their new album. But first, we're going to hear from Mohawk singer-songwriter Logan Statz, who has released a string of country-tinged singles following his critically acclaimed second studio album, A Light in the Attic. His songs are often raw and personal, with introspective lyrics that explore personal healing, indigenous rights, and resilience. Statz and Faye join us to discuss their new music on our regular feature, Native Playlist. 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Joining us now from Charlottetown in Prince Edward Island, Canada, is singer-songwriter Logan Statz. He is Mohawk, Turtle Clan, from the Six Nations of the Grand River Territory. Logan, hello. Welcome to Native America Calling.
4: Say go, Scano, Squat. Logan Statz here. I'm so happy to be here, man.
3: I'm happy to have you on the show as well, Logan. Now, you have released three singles, count them, three, since last November. How is your upcoming album building on the evolution of your craft?
4: Yeah, you know, these three songs, you know, they're quite an evolution from my last album. You know, my last album was kind of folky. You know, it was kind of really driven by acoustic guitars, and, you know, we kind of kept it in that folk storyteller realm. And this album, we wanted to kind of expand a little bit, you know, and kind of grow as an artist, of course, you know, and, you know, it's got more of kind of like a retro country Americana, almost soul kind of vibe to the record. You know, we implemented more players, more musicians, and just a bigger, fuller sound for this next project.
3: Your latest single, it's titled Rainwater and Whiskey. Why Wait? Let's go ahead and take a listen to it right now.

0: That was the latest single from Mohawk musician Logan Statz. It is titled Rainwater and Whiskey. Logan, I like that track. It has kind of a soulful vibe to it. How did the song come about?
1: Yeah, man, you know, that song, you know, like I said, music is healing for me, you know, and music is medicine for me, you know, and sometimes just writing things out, you know, helps me kind of stay on that good road and on that red road, you know, and it's just a way for me to almost have my own little therapy session, you know. So Rainwater Whiskey is, you know, it's almost like this internal voice that I sometimes have, you know, and that kind of steers me away from, you know, those vices that are sometimes present in the music industry, right? And in the past, I've struggled with those things, you know? So Rainwater Whiskey for me is just like a part of that healing journey, you know, and overcoming that and taking steps towards sobriety. And, you know, and yeah, like I said, it's just like my internal voice, like telling me, like, you know what's down that road. You know, you've been down that road before. Just keep on that good road and keep on that red road.
0: You're touring right now. In fact, you performed last night and you will perform again tonight. Performing live, your song, singing, yeah. Is that healing and medicine for you too?
1: Yeah, you know, I feel like performing live is the place where I thrive. It's the place where, like, all of that emotion and all of that passion really comes, you know, full circle. You know, I feel like when I'm singing, when I'm closing, my eyes are closed, you know, and I'm like feeling the music and feel at one with the sounds and the music and the story. Like, that's the one place that I know, you know, aside from praying, that I'm like directly connected to Creator, you know. So playing live for me is almost, you know, like my own little form of ceremony, you know. It's just like telling my stories, healing from, you know, telling my stories and hopefully, you know, passing along that healing to the listener.
0: Your last album, A Light in the Attic, that got nominated for a Juno Award, and it's also a personal album, and it discusses healing and mental health struggles. Have you always been very open in your music and personal with how you share your own thoughts, your own feelings? Again, this whole idea of healing and medicine, I really like that.
1: Yeah, for me, like, real music, at least the music that I really love, is all about just that, like, proximity to truth, you know. And for me, music is just like speaking my truth unfiltered, you know, and relentlessly without consequence, you know. And I feel like that's just the kind of artist I am, you know, like real and raw. And I don't want to sugarcoat things, you know. My music is for the misfits, the people that feel alone, the people that feel like they're struggling and you know, and are looking for a light, you know. And my music is that message, you know, of solidarity. Like, you are not alone, you know. Like, I've been through this. Many of us have been through this, and there is, you know, a light on the other side of it.
0: Yeah, that's good to know. It's good to let people understand that. I totally relate to this whole concept, and I feel very, very connected to the way you're talking right now, especially with regard to the healing aspect. Now, you also, though, write about Indigenous rights, and you've written about being arrested at a pipeline protest back in 2021. What other issues are on the forefront of your mind, and do you address through your songwriting?
1: Yeah, you know, I think right now, as Indigenous people across Turtle Island, we are kind of facing, you know, just like so many different issues. It comes, you know, the missing and murdered Indigenous women, the over-incarceration of our people, you know, the resource extraction and the theft of our lands, you know, like, this is all stuff that we are facing currently, you know. And music for me is just a way to, you know, share my gift from Creator and try to make a difference, you know. And it's just like, I find, you know, as artists and as musicians, we are the voice of the people at times, you know. And I feel like Indigenous people right now you know, our voices need to be heard more than ever, you know. So if I can be a little part of that and make a contribution to just like spreading an awareness and amplifying, you know, the struggles that we face day to day, you know, I feel like that's a big purpose and part of my music and every chord that I play and every note that I sing.
0: Singer-songwriter Logan Statz talking with us today on Native America Calling. We just heard the song Rain, Water, and Whiskey. We're going to take a short break. We'll come back and we'll play another track of Logan Statz. And we've got the phone lines open for listeners who would like to join this conversation. You can ask Logan a question. Maybe you've seen Logan on tour before. You're familiar with his work. Let us know. The number again is 1-800-996-2848. Pick up your phone, call 1-800-996-2848. You can be a part of today's conversation with Logan Statz. He's Mohawk Turtle Clan from the Six Nations of the Grand River Territory. Stay with us. We'll be right back.

0: When the Continental Congress declared its independence on July 4, 1776, the start of the noble experiment in democracy had no voices of America's indigenous inhabitants. Cherokee journalist Rebecca Nagel looks at the country's 250th year from a Native perspective in a new six-part podcast. We'll hear about it on the next Native America Calling.
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3: 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The job report on KWSO was made possible by the OnTrack OHSU program. 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
0: Thank you for listening to Native America Calling today. I'm Sean Spruce. And we are joined by singer-songwriter Logan Statz. He's talking to us about his introspective journey set to country, blues, soul, and folk music. Join us by calling 1-800-996-2848. Later in the hour, we're going to hear from Cherokee and Muskogee musician Kaylin Faye. So stay tuned. Logan, in a CBC Music interview, you talked about not growing up on the reserve and describing when you were younger and how you felt in some ways like an outsider in the community. How has your reconnection to the community changed in recent years?
4: You know, like many, many people from my res, you know, I was affected by residential school and Indian Day School, you know, so growing up, I just didn't have a connection, a strong connection to my culture, you know, and through music and through storytelling, you know, I was able to kind of build and cultivate a connection to my community, you know, and I guess this circles back to my work as an activist in land defense and as, you know, a Mohawk warrior, you know, like that was a way for me to really, really connect with my community, to contribute to my community and to, you know, to stand up and represent my community in a good way, you know, so music has been the vessel for reconnection, you know, and the defense and the connection to the land, you know, has connected me, you know, to the community, you know, so, you know, at once I felt like an outsider, you know, but, you know, over the last little while, I've been able to really, really find, you know, my place in the community and my home in the community, you know, and for me, that's really been life-changing and life-saving.
0: When did you start making music, Logan?
4: Yeah, people ask me this question a lot, man, and I guess it was really early. Like, I used to walk to school, you know, by myself and every day, and that was, like, a chance for me to just, like, experiment with my voice and sing and, you know, I got two sisters at home, and we had one movie, and it was a Disney sing-along movie, you know, and they often got to pick what was playing on the TV, you know, so I remember walking to school and singing Lion King, you know, and that was, like, my first kind of experimenting with my own voice, you know, and then that kind of morphed into, you know, my dad bought me my first guitar, a little Epiphone from a pawn shop, a little red Epiphone, you know, and I learned a couple chords, and, you know, people say you need four chords in the truth, and I found a way to back then to do it with just two or three chords in the truth, you know.
0: Well, you describe now being a music dad on social media. Do you think your children will be musicians as well?
4: Yeah, man, I think you know, my kids have been raised around my career, you know, and especially my newest daughter, right, like, she's been on the road with me for the last 3 years. You know, she's been to like six different countries, you know, and met so many amazing musicians, you know, from like Keith Zakola to Willie Thrasher to Ace Nobby, you know, like all of these great musicians, you know, Susan McGlue Clark, like all of these musicians to her have become aunties and uncles, you know, and you know, I've been singing to her since she's been in her mom's stomach, you know, so she came out like with rhythm and music, you know, intertwined with her spirit, you know, so I think my kid is going to be the next musician and make it way farther than I ever do, you know.
0: All right on, brother. Well, let's hear another one of your singles. This one is titled Empty Hands.

0: That was Empty Hands by Mohawk musician Logan Statz. And Logan, I want to ask you about some of the lyrics there. Old Clyde, the law man will cut you down. Is that a reference to the infamous bank robber Clyde Barrow?
1: No, it's not. It's I wrote the song with a friend from Nashville, and there's a cop that's from his hometown named Clyde, who wasn't the nicest police officer, and to him, so it's a reference to old Clyde, the lawman.
0: So Clyde is the lawman, not an outlaw.
1: Yeah. That makes sense. No, he's an actual lawman.
0: Gotcha. You're going to be a faculty member at the Banff Center for Arts and Creativity Indigenous Music Residency Program. Tell us more about that. What's your role exactly?
1: Yeah, you know, I

0: I first discovered the Banff Creative Arts Center as an applicant, you know, and I went through the program and I loved it. I had such a great time there. And I just have, like, you know, I have a lot of knowledge over the last 20 years in the music industry, right? And I wanted to share that with the next generation of artists, right? And Banff Creative Arts Center just seemed like the best platform to kind of, you know, share some of, you know, the lessons that I've learned, you know, over the years, you know, and maybe, you know, save a future musician from, you know, having to learn the hard way, you know. So we go up there and I get to, you know, talk about songwriting and talk about, you know, that process for me and hopefully, you know, provide some teachings, you know, and help others learn how to write songs and, you know, yeah, that's the goal.
1: Logan, it's been great having you on the show today. I dig your sound. Thank you so much. And you have a great show tonight, okay?
0: Yeah, man. Thank you so much for having me. Have a great day.
1: Thank you. Logan Statt, singer-songwriter from Mohawk Turtle Clan, Six Nations of the Grand River Territory. 1-800-996-2848 is the number for music fans to join the conversation today. Let us know what you like so much with the show today, what you've heard so far. And with that, I want to introduce another musician who is joining us today from Minneapolis, Minnesota. We have Kaylin Fay. They are a singer-songwriter, and their new album, Garden, is out now. They are also a Cherokee Nation citizen and of Muscogee Nation descent. Kaylin, welcome to Native America Calling.
2: Hi, how are you doing?
1: I'm doing great. Thanks for asking. Now, you produced the album Garden, and then this is kind of cool. It took 2 years before you released it. Why the wait?
2: Yeah, it took a little bit of time. I do a lot of different practices, and one of those things was I was a curator of Native art at the time at a museum in Tulsa. And so I was just trying to wait to give it some time before I released it so I could give it its due.
1: Well, I think sometimes it's, you know, when we have to wait for something, it just makes it that much better. And as I understand it, this is one of your favorite songs from the new album. It's titled Honeysuckle. We're going to listen to it right now.

0: That was the song Honeysuckle by Cherokee Nation singer-songwriter Kaylin Fay off the new album titled Garden. And Kaylin, I like to drive in long distances, and that's the kind of song I want to hear when I'm on the road and I'm just kind of chilling and just taking my time now. But the title Honeysuckle, I know that honeysuckle is used often in traditional Cherokee basket weaving, and you're a weaver and an artist. Tell me more about how this song came about.
1: Yeah, so this song, I was thinking a lot about honeysuckle and all of the memories associated with specific smells and the way that we describe something and the importance of these like really small moments. I thought a lot about basketry and weaving and this like cyclical nature of it in the round and nonlinear time. And there's actually a line in it from Joy Harjo, and who I find a lot of inspiration from. And she asked, if you have to let love go, or she said, if you have to let love go, then let it go. And I loved that line and that sentiment, but I also was like, well, what about the love that brings us back home? And that's where that idea of honeysuckle came back in. So describing all these like little vignettes and moments, and the ways in which we place ourselves and locate ourselves.
0: Kaylin, we're going to take a short break, and when we come back, we're going to play another track. We're going to talk more about your music and what you have going on. And as always, we have our phone lines open for any of our listeners out there who would like to join the conversation today. Give a shout out to Kaylin Fay. New album is titled Garden, and we just heard the song Honeysuckle, and we'll hear another track here in a few moments, but we do have to go to break. And that phone line is open very much. For any listeners who can join the conversation right now, you just pick up your phone and call 1-800-996-2848. You can also connect with us on social media. You can go to the Native America Calling Facebook page, our Instagram page. We also have Blue Sky and Threads. We got a lot of platforms on social media, and we just encourage our listeners to engage with us, like, post, comment. And there's always our website too, NativeAmericaCalling.com. You can post a comment there as well. So, again, short break, and we'll come back and continue our conversation with Kaylin Fay.

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4: 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I'm Sean Spruce, and we are discussing the new album by Kalen Fay titled Garden. 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And Kalen, I like what you said when you were describing the love that was the theme in the song Honeysuckle, about how that love that brings us home. That really resonates with me, and especially because you write a lot about family on this album and Cherokee culture, and you have a song titled Grandmother. Tell us about your grandmother and how the inspiration for the album's title came about.
5: Yeah, the song Grandmother is also titled Alisi, which means grandmother in Cherokee. She was an incredible person. My dad is the youngest of 10 kids. They grew up out near our Lake Traditional lands in Oklahoma. And there was just one day I knew I was going to go visit our family's land, and where one of the houses had burned down and they had to move from. And it was my first time going out there. And right before I went, I wrote this song for her, because it's Cherokees are matrilineal. And so all of the cultural understanding, the making, all comes from the woman's side. And so it just felt like an important thing to do. And I don't know, it's a song I love singing, but also, you know, I love my grandma, so.
4: Uh-huh.
5: The name for the record is Garden. It's also called Awisana. So it looks like there's syllabary on the front of it, and if you don't know what syllabary is, it's our written language. And people think it says Doro, but it doesn't. It's a Wisana.
4: Well, I'm a little more familiar with syllabary than probably the average person. My wife is Eastern Cherokee from North Carolina.
5: Oh, awesome.
4: Some of these words and some of the, they pronounce some of the words a little bit differently. Like they say Alishi with more of an H sound than Alisi, but I know some of the words. So this is cool, Kalen. And what is it about Oklahoma that inspires you so much? And again, just that life and scenery that you sing about.
5: Yeah. I mean, I call Oklahoma like a magical place because so many different tribal nations were pushed there. And through Trail of Tears, through different reasons, but, we all just found a way to be together and get along and share cultural understandings with one another. It's like the landscape's beautiful. It's got one of the most diverse like ecoregions. So there's so many connections, and the fact that we were moved over and built still these really strong relationships to the land and how to relate to each other and carry that over to that space. I don't know. It's just magical and special to me. And I grew up there. I still live there in Tulsa, Oklahoma. And yeah, I just love it. I can't sing enough praises of that area.
4: Well, speaking of Oklahoma, this next song is titled Cherokee County, and it's based off you and your dad's experience growing up. Can you introduce it for us before we play it?
5: Yeah, it's called Cherokee County. It is just little vignettes of growing up in and around the area. Around Tahlequah, and just trying to elevate these really small, mundane moments that happen in these small towns, but how beautiful it is too. It's, my dad is, no one in my family plays music, but my dad loves it and has always wanted me to write. And so I sat down with him and he helped me write this one. So it's his first time helping to write a song.

0: That was the song Cherokee County off the new album Garden by our guest today, Kaylin Fay. And Kaylin, I like that song too. And, you know, we've got a little bit of an announcement to make here today on Native America Calling. I just learned that this past week you took the plunge. You decided to leave your full-time job and you are now going all in on your music. I want to congratulate you, but also I want to know what it went into making a decision like that.
1: Oh man, that's a difficult question. But I think I have had some very special experiences and moments playing music, and I've been playing for quite a while and have never had the opportunity to just focus on that. And I really wanted to do it. I feel like for Cherokee folks, we're just supposed to honor all the parts of ourselves, and that's in service to your community. And I had some good conversations with some elder folks, and they just said that what I was doing was important and I needed to focus on it. And so I just took the call.
0: Oh, I'm excited for you. That's super, super cool. I mean, that's a big, big step for you. So I'm happy. Kaylin, we've got a caller on the line. And okay. This is a regular listener of our show. His name is Michael. And he lives in Jemez Pueblo. And the traditional name for that is the village of Walatoa. And it's about maybe 45 minutes kind of northwest of Albuquerque. He's a KUNM radio listener out of Albuquerque. Hello, brother. You're on the air. How you doing?
2: All right, brother. This day snuck up on us. It wasn't a holiday, but now it is. But so yeah, I was the song that she just played. You just played her music, her song. It reminds me of traveling from Albuquerque to Walatoa all the way across through the Panhandle of Texas, and then going into Oklahoma. It was just a real serene, mellow drive. You know, you're not in a hurry, and you don't have a deadline to get to, or a powwow that you're running late to. It's just a serene drive, you know, to the rolling plains and all the scenery, the little small towns that are dotting through Route 66. So you got to bring up the Route 66.
0: Yeah, you do. Thank you for dropping that name. Kaylin, go ahead and respond to Michael. He digs your sound too, and everyone wants to go to Oklahoma now after listening to this show.
1: Yeah, I appreciate that. I hope it resonates with people who all over the world who grow up in small towns, and there's just something really beautiful and special about these like really slow moments, and so I'm glad that it resonated in that way.
0: Kaylin, you are also a multidisciplinary artist and a weaver, like we mentioned before. You have a Master of Fine Arts in printmaking. Tell me more about that and some of your latest artworks in addition to the music that you create.
1: Yeah, so I learned how to weave from Shan Gosshorn, who was one of my mentors. She was an Eastern Band double wall basket weaver. She's also someone who inspired me to keep making music. She said it was important alongside my weaving practice. But I make mostly flat style weavings, large scale, sometimes installation weavings, using canvas and paper, and I do printmaking and painting. I have a few shows coming up. I have a solo show in a solo exhibition in Fort Collins, Colorado at Colorado State University this fall.
0: All right. Well, you're definitely busy, Kaylin. We have time for one more song. This one is titled Seven. We'll play it now.

0: That was the song Judah Dotla Chisqua by our guest Kaylin Faye. And Kaylin, I apologize. I introduced that song as 7, and then I started hearing the lyrics, and I was like, wait a minute, this does not sound like 7. This sounds like Cherokee language here again. So love your singing in Cherokee. And how long have you been studying the language, and has it been a challenge to incorporate songwriting in Cherokee for you?
1: It has been a little bit of a challenge. So most of my family are first language speakers. My granny taught it. My Duda taught it, read it. So I grew up around it and hearing people, but I personally didn't start practicing it until I was later in life. So like in my late teens, I started trying to learn the language. I actually made a new typeface for the Cherokee language whenever I was like 19 that got used. But yeah, it's a beautiful language. I feel like it's a responsibility for me to like learn it, and I'm always going to be a learner of the language. I'm not if you didn't grow up like with it immediately, it's a little bit harder. But yeah, it's important to me. I want to honor where I come from, and I also want to make sure the things that are embedded in the language and the way we build relationships and our values are shared too.
0: Mm-hmm. Kaylin, some of the songs have additional vocals by fellow Cherokee Nation singer-songwriter Ken Pomeroy, who's been on our show before. How did that collaboration come about?
1: Oh, I've known Ken since he was 13 years old. and I've, you know, talked with her over the years about different aspects of music, about cultural life ways, just being friends. And it has been really fun to see her just like absolutely flourish. I was just texting her earlier today. But yeah, it was super fun. I just was like, Hey girl, you want to come sing the song with me? And she was in. So yeah, I appreciate her and her friendship and collaboration. And I'm excited about what she's doing. She's killing it.
0: Well, you're killing it too, Kaylin, and thank you so much for coming on the show. Unfortunately, we're out of time, but before we wrap, what's the best way for our listeners to follow you?
1: You can use Instagram, Facebook, anywhere. There's streaming platforms. It's just @KaylinFay.
0: Right on. Thank you so much for joining the show. Best of luck to you and your career. And again, full-time musician Kaylin Faye joining us on the show today. Kaylin Faye. Also, we had Logan Statz earlier, who was our first guest. So again, this is our Native playlist. This is our regular Native music show that we do every month. Please don't forget to join us again on Monday for a discussion with Rebecca Nagel and Native historians about a new podcast exploring the Native perspective of America's 250th anniversary. Our executive producer is Art Hughes. Our producers are Andy Murphy, Sol Traverso, and Joe Thompson. Marino Spencer is the engineer. Sho McPolin is the digital producer. Nola Daves Moses is the distribution director. Bob Peterson is the network manager for Native Voice One. Clifton Chadwick is our national underwriting sales director. Charles Sather is our chief operations officer. The president and CEO of Quantic Broadcast Corporation is Jacqueline Salee. Have a safe weekend. I'm Sean Spruce.

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2: This is the Warm Springs program here on 91.9 FM KWSL. I'm Samaikin Allen. Throughout the program, we've gone to listen and learn about some of the newest additions being added to the Caneta Hot Springs Resort. It's gone through a lot of changes over the past few decades it's been on the Warm Springs Reservation, and it's only going to improve and be a landmark for all who come visit this auspicious and incredible location for locals and tourists. From brand new filtration systems to upgraded aesthetically pleasing hotel rooms, there is something for everyone at the Caneta Hot Springs Resort. General Manager Derek Hanna and Travel Oregon CEO Todd Davison share some insights.
3: Yeah, we're really happy about that. We believe we're one of the largest employers of the Warm Spring Pride. Before, when the resort was open, they had about 50% to Warm Springs. Our real goal, working with the tribe to achieve that 80%, 70 to 80% with the Warm Spring people, we were really able to achieve that. We're really, really happy about that, to really support. That $3 million is broken up to $2 million with direct labor paid directly to the Warm Springs community, the 130 employees for payroll. Then there's about $1 million that also was paid directly to the Warm Spring for the economic development being here and the impact to them. So that's what really made the $3 million.
2: And Todd Davidson, the CEO of Travel Oregon, adds on, especially about the tourism aspect of Caneta Hot Springs Resort.
4: Tourism is a public-private partnership, or, you know, industry. It's 70 plus, maybe 80% of the businesses in Oregon's tourism industry are sole proprietorships, where the owner's probably showing up every morning, unlocking that front door and going to work. I mean, that's just the nature of the business, but that's also part of the romance of this industry. You know, that when you're in meeting, working with that maker, meeting somebody who's made a particular food product, you're meeting the maker. The owner of the business is probably the maker. And that's just such a powerful, very intimate, personal story to be able to share with folks. So that public-private partnership is very, very important to us. Our grants are almost always matching grants, so that we both have that kind of that proverbial skin in the game. We know it's a project that's going to be accomplished, so our dollars are going to be put to work right away. And that's exactly what Derek has done here with the grant request and the construction here. We knew that this project was going to be successful because we knew who we were partnering with when it came down to working with Derek and Kirk and with the Confederated Tribes of the Warm Springs.
2: Todd also adds in where you can learn more about Travel Oregon if you are interested in its services.
4: If you're tuning in and you want to know the chance to explore where to go in Oregon, go to traveloregon.com. 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
8: 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Life is a lesson. And I'm the teacher.
9: First I'm gonna crawl, then I'm gonna walk, then I'm gonna stand, then I'm gonna talk. But I gotta learn in order to teach. And I gotta

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Think I started off on top of multi-platinum ops? Nah, dog. I started off on the block. I just didn't want to get. Yeah. Always knew I was down to hit. Ooh. That's why I stayed with. 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Played. But it wasn't a game. First time locked down. 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
2: 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It works in coordination with Route 20's schedule that provides transportation from Madras to Warm Springs three times daily. You do have to pay a fare to ride Cascade East Transit. You can learn more about the CET Go Pass on the CET website, where you can also find route information. 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That bus comes to Warm Springs and travels on to Simnasha and then back. Schedules are also posted at all CET bus stops in Warm Springs.
3: The land, our water, the animals and the plants, the trees, the earth, our world. You cannot get through a single day without having an impact on the world around you. What you do makes a difference, and you have to decide what kind of difference you want to make. Jane Goodall.
4: I'm Dr. Anthony Lizerwitz, and this is Climate Connections. Farming is risky, and it's getting riskier as climate change causes more extreme weather. To increase their resilience, some farmers grow a variety of crops, so if one fails, they have others to fall back on. But farming this way can make it harder to get crop insurance.
5: Very small and very diversified farms are not well served through the crop insurance system.
4: Julia Barton of the Organic Farmers Association says federal crop insurance, which helps cover losses after disasters, was designed for conventional farms that grow a single crop, like corn or soybeans. For a long time, it was not a feasible option for small diversified farms, because they needed a separate policy for each crop. So about 10 years ago, the USDA began offering coverage for multiple crops under one policy. But Barton says hurdles remain. Many small farmers struggle to find an agent who can help them navigate the process. And those who rotate crops may struggle to provide the year-over-year documentation the program requires. Her group advocates for more reforms and discounts.
5: It's important that we have safety nets in place to support farmers while they are being as resilient as they can be.
4: Climate Connections is produced by the Yale Center for Environmental Communication. To learn more about climate change, visit climateconnections.org.
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1: June 25th, 1855, the treaty between the United States government and Indians of Middle Oregon was signed.
2: What's different between the tribes? People say, oh, they're just a, you know, just a minority out there. They can be outvoted, you know, don't even worry about them. They've been defeated and they're conquered. Well, Warm Springs has never been conquered. We're a treaty tribe. Politically and legal business-wise, you look at us as that we're a distinct political entity. When you hear this phrase, government to government, that's what it means, is that they're recognizing that treaty as a contract between two nations, and they know we have a land base, which really is powerful. To get us at any table with our surrounding entities, our neighbors off reservation. In political business and governmental business, it's always a battle of the different jurisdictions, the different sovereigns, the feds, the tribes, and the state. What we really are is members of a nation, a distinct political entity.
1: The Treaty of 1855, remembered.
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did the night before. I'm feeling really sad, I guess my soul is sold. 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I don't want any more hits from the bone. 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

0: Sean won the Top Gun, aka Pretty Paint, aka Past Due. We got Off One, aka One Off, and aka One Crazy Motherfucker. We got Ryan Craig, aka the quarterback. You know what I'm saying? PDC, Red Hawks forever, baby.
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0: This is Our People and Mother Earth on KWSO. I'm Liz Smith. Our guest is Dr. Marcel Tam, a family doctor by training who has dedicated the last 8 years of his career to serving the Confederated Tribes of Warm Springs. For the past several years, he has brought his expertise to the Behavioral Health Center, specializing in the treatment of PTSD, anxiety, and depression. Rather than just treating symptoms, he looks at the entire person, mind, body, and spirit. Dr. Tam talks about the future of tribal health care and the critical role the next generation will play. He shares his deep passion for seeing more local Native youth step into medical careers to care for their own people.
1: I would love to see just more and more youth going into the fields that they want to. You know, I'd love to see just a bunch of, you know, doctors or physician's assistants or nurse practitioners or nurses that are coming from the reservation, you know, helping out their own people, because nobody knows a community like the own community members. So, you know, I'm happy to support in many ways. I've gone through lots of schooling, lots of testing, lots of letters of recommendations, applications. So those are things that I have learned how to navigate really well. And so I would love to like share those things, because it's not really about like someone not having the potential. I think tons of people have potential. The question is, do you know how to navigate these systems and highlight that potential for people who are going to be looking out for it, so you can just do what you want to do within that system? So if there's anybody out there that wants that kind of support, I'm really excited about offering that.
0: Dr. Tam's dedication to empowering local youth stems from his own profound journey toward discovering his life's work. He tells us about growing up in Seattle and shares the pivotal, life-changing experience that ultimately led him here to Warm Springs.
1: So I grew up in suburban Seattle, and so different Native cultures felt pretty present, you know, just in terms of the naming of things. There's different events that were somewhat public, different salmon bakes, things like that were around. I didn't have any direct connection to that at that time. You know, even the name Seattle, right, comes from Chief South. So like I was always growing up in, I'm like, this is a Native place that my two immigrant parents are, we moved here, right? I don't know, there's something about that always felt like home to me. And so, you know, honestly, when I really dialed in and realized I wanted to work with Native populations was I volunteered as a medic at the Standing Rock Water Protectors movement, you know, where they're trying to stop the pipeline from going through the reservation over there and some sacred grounds over there. I volunteered actually during residency and was there for 10 days, and it was right around the time when the government was coming in and clearing the camp, like with machine guns and everything. And my experiences there is where it really opened my eyes to like, okay, this is what's really going on in terms of there's still, you know, this battle going on between colonization, large corporations, oil companies, and all of the military that's hired by the oil companies, and the media that's hired by the oil companies, and then the people who are standing up for clean water, who have been here and who have been experienced so much hurt and so much trauma over generations. And I got to be there and witness this and talk to people and understand, and really it touched my heart. So that's when I came back to Portland, and I was like, okay, where's the nearest reservation? And that's when I found Warm Springs.
0: That's Dr. Marcel Tam, who works in the Warm Springs community. Thank you for joining us for Our People and Mother Earth on 91.9 FM KWSO.
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I'm burning it up. DPGC, you should be turning it up. CBT, LBC, yeah, we hooking back up. And when they bang this in the club, baby, you got to get up. Cuz homies, thug homies, yeah, they giving it up. Low life, yo life, boy, we living it up. Taking chances while we dancing in the party for show. Slip my girl a 44 when she crept in the back door. 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Step up in this mother, just a swank in my hair. Trick, quit talking, crip walk if you down with the set. Take a bullet with some grip and take the smoke on the jet. 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Rap. And if you happen to get cracked, trick, shut get your not, trap. Come not. Back, get back, that's the part of success. If you believe in the S, you'll be relieving your stress.

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She heard about him, she heard about

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0: travel teams, you always in my travel dreams. 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
1: This is the Warm Springs program here on 91.9 FM KWSL. I'm Samaik and Allen. Throughout the program, we've gone to listen and learn about some of the newest additions being added to the Kaneda Hot Springs Resort. It's gone through a lot of changes over the past few decades it's been on the Warm Springs Reservation, and it's only going to improve and be a landmark for all who come visit this auspicious and incredible location for locals and tourists. From brand new filtration systems to upgraded aesthetically pleasing hotel rooms, there is something for everyone at the Kaneda Hot Springs Resort. General Manager Derek Hanna and Travel Oregon CEO Todd Davison shares some insights.
2: Yeah, we're really happy about that. We believe we're one of the largest employers of the Warm Spring Pride. Before, when the resort was open, they had about 50% to Warm Springs. Our real goal, working with the tribe to achieve that 80%, 70 to 80% with the Warm Spring people, we were really able to achieve that. We're really, really happy about that, to really support. That $3 million is broken up to $2 million with direct labor paid directly to the Warm Springs community, the 130 employees for payroll. Then there was about $1 million that also was paid directly to the Warm Spring for the economic development being here and the impact to them. So that's what really made the $3 million dollar.
1: And Todd Davidson, the CEO of Travel Oregon, adds on, especially about the tourism aspect of Kaneda Hot Springs Resort.
3: Tourism is a public-private partnership, or, you know, industry. It's 70 plus, maybe 80% of the businesses in Oregon tourism industry are sole proprietorships, where the owner's probably showing up every morning, unlocking that front door and going to work. I mean, that's just the nature of the business, but that's also part of the romance of this industry. You know, that when you're in meeting, working with that maker, meeting somebody who's made a particular food product, you're meeting the maker. The owner of the business is probably the maker. And that's just such a powerful, very intimate, personal story to be able to share with folks. So that public-private partnership is very, very important to us. Our grants are almost always matching grants, so that we both have that kind of that proverbial skin in the game. We know it's a project that's going to be accomplished, so our dollars are going to be put to work right away. And that's exactly what Derek has done here with the grant request and the construction here. We knew that this project was going to be successful because we knew who we were partnering with when it came down to working with Derek and Kirk and with the Confederated Tribes of the Warm Springs.
1: Todd also adds in where you can learn more about Travel Oregon if you are interested in its services.
3: If you're tuning in and you want to know the chance to explore where to go in Oregon, go to traveloregon.com. If you're interested in what Travel Oregon, the agency, is doing and some of our research and some of our marketing plans and such, go to industry.traveloregon.com and you'll be able to learn more there. But I'd encourage everybody to go to traveloregon.com and see all the amazing experiences that Oregon has to offer and get out there and cherish the state that we all have the privilege to call home.
1: That was Todd Davidson, the Travel Oregon CEO, and General Manager Derek Hanna, sharing some information on the benefits of hiring at the Kaneda Hot Springs Resort, as well as the tourism aspect, and where you can learn more information. If you'd like to learn more about the Hot Springs Resort, or just to get out into the waters and the many luxuries it provides, you can go to their website at www.kaneda.com, or by phone at 541-553-1112. 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
6: Uh-huh. Yeah. Yeah. 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

flight lands at 8:00. 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
1: You know, Missy still super duper, but Prince couldn't get me change my name, Papa. 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
6: The Columbia River has been home for many Native people since time immemorial. The Great River and its tributaries were filled with fish and eels. The deep forest provided deer, elk, and other foods. The gorge was truly a gift for the Native people. Here we have the old-timer tell us more.
7: For all the time the people inhabited the Columbia River Gorge, Celilo Falls was known far and wide as a magnificent fishery. So enormous were the harvests of fish, the tribes that gathered at Celilo controlled one of the greatest, longest operating trade meccas in the American West. There was a wide array of trade merchandise. From the coast came sleek dugout canoes. Other goods included cattail matting, prized shells, and foods such as smelt. From the south came war captives to be bartered into slavery. Obsidians from more than 20 quarry sites destined for the hands of craftsmen in Washington and British Columbia. Not long before the white man came, herds of horses became part of the economy. From the east came carefully preserved bear grass for basketry, buffalo hides and saddles, and other remarkable trade goods like glass beads, weapons, metal-tipped tools, and cotton and woolen cloth and clothing. Indian people would travel from near and far to trade their wares and engage in the social activities that the marketplace provided. And all of this was made possible by the lush, natural utopia that was the Columbia River Gorge.
6: The gorge is home for several Indians and continues to provide much to the people. 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

Yo, Jelly Roll. Don't f*** this one, cuz. I got some hood news. I got the gang back together, man.

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1: I don't know, dude. 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

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Yesterday, Kanava tried to pull a knife on me. Cause I told him Jessica Alba's my wife to be. 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

0: sick of this group. Time for me to go solo and make some loot. I told you I made the beats, wrote all the raps to a con artist. Slip me some Lose Yourself video, I was in the back. Superman video, I was in the back. For the media, I got some suggestions. Marshall, ask us some questions like, who is D12? How we get started?
1: But what about Eminem?
0: Are you retarded? 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Did 2.5 and couldn't get up. D12, I'm out of this band. I'm about to start a group with the real Roxanne.

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2: 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An environment should be physically safe with regard to health and sanitation, but it should also be safe emotionally. It's not okay to belittle someone for something they do not understand, because at one point in time, you didn't either. Belittling, bullying, and anger are all negative behaviors that affect young people by making them feel less than or inadequate. It also sets a terrible example for youth that puts them at risk of adopting these types of negative behaviors. Keep things positive, Warm Springs, and set that good example for how we should all interact with one another.
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0: This is Our People and Mother Earth on KWSO. I'm Liz Smith. Our guest is Dr. Marcel Tam, a family doctor by training who has dedicated the last 8 years of his career to serving the Confederated Tribes of Warm Springs. For the past several years, he has brought his expertise to the Behavioral Health Center, specializing in the treatment of PTSD, anxiety, and depression. Rather than just treating symptoms, he looks at the entire person, mind, body, and spirit. Dr. Tam talks about the future of tribal health care and the critical role the next generation will play. He shares his deep passion for seeing more local Native youth step into medical careers to care for their own people.
1: I would love to see just more and more youth going into the fields that they want to. You know, I'd love to see just a bunch of, you know, doctors or physician's assistants or nurse practitioners or nurses that are coming from the reservation, you know, helping out their own people, because nobody knows a community like the own community members. So, you know, I'm happy to support in many ways. I've gone through lots of schooling, lots of testing, lots of letters of recommendations, applications. So those are things that I have learned how to navigate really well. And so I would love to like share those things, because it's not really about like someone not having the potential. I think tons of people have potential. The question is, do you know how to navigate these systems and highlight that potential for people who are going to be looking out for it, so you can just do what you want to do within that system. So if there's anybody out there that wants that kind of support, I'm really excited about offering that.
0: Dr. Tam's dedication to empowering local youth stems from his own profound journey toward discovering his life's work. He tells us about growing up in Seattle and shares the pivotal, life-changing experience that ultimately led him here to Warm Springs.
1: So I grew up in suburban Seattle, and so different Native cultures felt pretty present, you know, just in terms of the naming of things. There's different events that were somewhat public, different salmon bakes, things like that were around. I didn't have any direct connection to that at that time. You know, even the name Seattle, right, comes from Chief South. So like I was always growing up in, I'm like, this is a Native place that my two immigrant parents are, we moved here, right? I don't know, there's something about that always felt like home to me. And so, you know, honestly, when I really dialed in and realized I wanted to work with Native populations was I volunteered as a medic at the Standing Rock Water Protectors movement, you know, where they're trying to stop the pipeline from going through the reservation over there and some sacred grounds over there. I volunteered actually during residency and was there for 10 days, and it was right around the time when the government was coming in and clearing the camp, like with machine guns and everything. And my experiences there is where it really opened my eyes to like, okay, this is what's really going on in terms of there's still, you know, this battle going on between colonization, large corporations, oil companies, and all of the military that's hired by the oil companies, and the media that's hired by the oil companies, and then the people who are standing up for clean water, who have been here and who have been experienced so much hurt and so much trauma over generations. And I got to be there and witness this and talk to people and understand, and really it touched my heart. So that's when I came back to Portland, I was like, okay, where's the nearest reservation? And that's when I found Warm Springs.
0: That's Dr. Marcel Tam, who works in the Warm Springs community. Thank you for joining us for Our People and Mother Earth on 91.9 FM KWSO.

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Never grumbles or fusses. Always treats me right. 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She knows a woman's place.

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2: We can all contribute to making Warm Springs a healthier community when we better understand risk and protective factors for our young people. Risk factors are negative impacts that a youth may encounter. A protective factor is an impact that is positive and that helps connect a young person in a good way to their family and community. It is important to recognize that everyone is different when it comes to risk and protective factors. We all have differing amounts of strengths and weaknesses, and it is okay to acknowledge that. The only thing that does matter is that everyone is capable of being resilient, whether they know it or not. Resiliency helps with recovering from difficulties or challenges and helps with moving forward.
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0: 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Like us on Facebook for local news, information, photos of local happenings, and interesting links. 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
2: 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By creating positive experiences, we provide a protective factor against some of the negative things our kids might have to deal with. 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Do not belittle or reprimand a child for something they do not understand. 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

0: This is the Warm Springs program here on 91.9 FM KWSL. I'm Sir Mike and Allen. Throughout the program, we've gone to listen and learn about some of the newest additions being added to the Caneta Hot Springs Resort. It's gone through a lot of changes over the past few decades it's been on the Warm Springs Reservation, and it's only going to improve and be a landmark for all who come visit this auspicious and incredible location for locals and tourists. From brand new filtration systems to upgraded aesthetically pleasing hotel rooms, there is something for everyone at the Caneta Hot Springs Resort. General Manager Derek Hanna and Travel Oregon CEO Todd Davison share some insights.
1: Yeah, we're really happy about that. We believe we're one of the largest employers of the Warm Spring Pride. Before, when the resort was open, they had about 50% to Warm Springs. Our real goal, working with the tribe to achieve that 80%, 70 to 80% with the Warm Spring people, we were really able to achieve that. We're really, really happy about that, to really support. That $3 million is broken up to $2 million with direct labor paid directly to the Warm Springs community, the 130 employees for payroll. Then there's about $1 million that also was paid directly to the Warm Spring for the economic development being here and the impact to them. So that's what really made the $3 million.
0: And Todd Davidson, the CEO of Travel Oregon, adds on, especially about the tourism aspect of Caneta Hot Springs Resort.
2: Tourism is a public-private partnership, or, you know, industry. It's 70 plus, maybe 80% of the businesses in Oregon's tourism industry are sole proprietorships, where the owner's probably showing up every morning, unlocking that front door and going to work. I mean, that's just the nature of the business, but that's also part of the romance of this industry. You know, when you're in meeting, working with that maker, meeting somebody who's made a particular food product, you're meeting the maker. The owner of the business is probably the maker. And that's just such a powerful, very intimate, personal story to be able to share with folks. So that public-private partnership is very, very important to us. Our grants are almost always matching grants, so that we both have that kind of that proverbial skin in the game. We know it's a project that's going to be accomplished, so our dollars are going to be put to work right away. And that's exactly what Derek has done here with the grant request and the construction here. We knew that this project was going to be successful because we knew who we were partnering with when it came down to working with Derek and Kirk and with the Confederated Tribes of the Warm Springs.
0: Todd also adds in where you can learn more about Travel Oregon if you are interested in its services.
2: If you're tuning in and you want to know the chance to explore where to go in Oregon, go to traveloregon.com. If you're interested in what Travel Oregon, the agency, is doing and some of our research and some of our marketing plans and such, go to industry.traveloregon.com and you'll be able to learn more there. But I'd encourage everybody to go to traveloregon.com and see all the amazing experiences that Oregon has to offer and get out there and cherish the state that we all have the privilege to call home.
0: That was Todd Davidson, the Travel Oregon CEO, and General Manager Derek Hanna sharing some information on the benefits of hiring at the Caneta Hot Springs Resort, as well as the tourism aspect, and where you can learn more information. If you'd like to learn more about the Hot Springs Resort, or just to get out into the waters and the many luxuries it provides, you can go to their website at www.caneta.com or by phone at 541-553-1112. 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Reporting for the Warm Springs program here on KWSO, I'm Samayan Allen.

homies getting rich, rich. Dollars and cents, I'm down for the quick flip. Two times for the baddies and the misfits. 50-something years old, still with this. Pull up on the ops, that's LA Fitness. I see we about to step on them, K-Swiss. Death row is

on a Tesla. We electric slide on Snoop Hefner. I provide the vibe for the hitters. They tend to get better when you're the pick of the letter. Cause some of these killers are snitches too. And some of these niggas look just like you. 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Step. 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No. Chunk up the deuce, step, bang with the gang, step, flying in the coupe, step, got my lowest lane, step, face worldwide, from Tokyo to Spain, you know my motherfucking name.

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1: 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It's important to know the signs of an online romance scam. 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Scammers can create detailed sob stories to manipulate their victims. Seniors are more at risk of being scammed, but that does not mean it can't happen to anyone. Scams are catered to all ages. Remember to always be careful when online dating.
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0: This is Our People and Mother Earth on KWSO. I'm Liz Smith. Our guest is Dr. Marcel Tam, a family doctor by training who has dedicated the last 8 years of his career to serving the Confederated Tribes of Warm Springs. For the past several years, he has brought his expertise to the Behavioral Health Center, specializing in the treatment of PTSD, anxiety, and depression. Rather than just treating symptoms, he looks at the entire person, mind, body, and spirit. Dr. Tam talks about the future of tribal health care and the critical role the next generation will play. He shares his deep passion for seeing more local Native youth step into medical careers to care for their own people.
1: I would love to see just more and more youth going into the fields that they want to. You know, I'd love to see just a bunch of, you know, doctors or physician's assistants or nurse practitioners or nurses that are coming from the reservation, you know, helping out their own people, because nobody knows a community like the own community members. So, you know, I'm happy to support in many ways. I've gone through lots of schooling, lots of testing, lots of letters of recommendations, applications. So those are things that I have learned how to navigate really well. And so I would love to like share those things, because it's not really about like someone not having the potential. I think tons of people have potential. The question is, do you know how to navigate these systems and highlight that potential for people who are going to be looking out for it, so you can just do what you want to do within that system. So if there's anybody out there that wants that kind of support, I'm really excited about offering that.
0: Dr. Tam's dedication to empowering local youth stems from his own profound journey toward discovering his life's work. He tells us about growing up in Seattle and shares the pivotal, life-changing experience that ultimately led him here to Warm Springs.
1: So I grew up in suburban Seattle, and so different Native cultures felt pretty present, you know, just in terms of the naming of things. There's different events that were somewhat public, different salmon bakes, things like that were around. I didn't have any direct connection to that at that time. You know, even the name Seattle, right, comes from Chief South. So like I was always growing up in, I'm like, this is a Native place that my two immigrant parents are, we moved here, right? I don't know, there's something about that always felt like home to me. And so, you know, honestly, when I really dialed in and realized I wanted to work with Native populations was I volunteered as a medic at the Standing Rock Water Protectors movement, you know, where they're trying to stop the pipeline from going through the reservation over there and some sacred grounds over there. I volunteered actually during residency and was there for 10 days, and it was right around the time when the government was coming in and clearing the camp, like with machine guns and everything. And my experiences there is where it really opened my eyes to like, okay, this is what's really going on in terms of there's still, you know, this battle going on between colonization, large corporations, oil companies, and all of the military that's hired by the oil companies, and the media that's hired by the oil companies, and then the people who are standing up for clean water, who have been here and who have been experienced so much hurt and so much trauma over generations. And I got to be there and witness this and talk to people and understand, and really it touched my heart. So that's when I came back to Portland, and I was like, okay, where's the nearest reservation? And that's when I found Warm Springs.
0: That's Dr. Marcel Tam, who works in the Warm Springs community. Thank you for joining us for Our People and Mother Earth on 91.9 FM KWSO.

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0: Where your lights at? What? Wire, buffalo, Cardi's on the lot. Wearing L, feet from head to toe. Baby, f*** with me, cause I'm professional. I said, what? Wire, buffalo, Cardi's on the lot. Wearing L, feet from head to toe. Baby, f*** with me, cause I'm professional.
1: Baby, f*** with me. 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

0: 1-460-0077. Don't miss out on the Paiamsha Parade happening on June 27th at 11 a.m.
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0: This is the Warm Springs program here on 91.9 FM KWSL. I'm Samaik and Allen. Throughout the program, we've gone to listen and learn about some of the newest additions being added to the Caneta Hot Springs Resort. It's gone through a lot of changes over the past few decades it's been on the Warm Springs Reservation, and it's only going to improve and be a landmark for all who come visit this auspicious and incredible location for locals and tourists. From brand new filtration systems to upgraded aesthetically pleasing hotel rooms, there is something for everyone at the Caneta Hot Springs Resort. General Manager Derek Hanna and Travel Oregon CEO Todd Davison share some insights.
1: Yeah, we're really happy about that. We believe we're one of the largest employers of the Warm Spring Pride. Before, when the resort was open, they had about 50% to Warm Springs. Our real goal, working with the tribe to achieve that 80%, 70 to 80% with the Warm Spring people, we were really able to achieve that. We're really, really happy about that, to really support. That $3 million is broken up to $2 million with direct labor paid directly to the Warm Springs community, the 130 employees for payroll. Then there's about $1 million that also was paid directly to the Warm Spring for the economic development being here and the impact to them. So that's what really made the $3 million.
0: And Todd Davidson, the CEO of Travel Oregon, adds on, especially about the tourism aspect of Caneta Hot Springs Resort.
2: Tourism is a public-private partnership, or, you know, industry. It's 70 plus, maybe 80% of the businesses in Oregon's tourism industry are sole proprietorships, where the owner's probably showing up every morning, unlocking that front door and going to work. I mean, that's just the nature of the business, but that's also part of the romance of this industry. You know, when you're in working with that maker, meeting somebody who's made a particular food product, you're meeting the maker. The owner of the business is probably the maker. And that's just such a powerful, very intimate, personal story to be able to share with folks. So that public-private partnership is very, very important to us. Our grants are almost always matching grants, so that we both have that kind of that proverbial skin in the game. We know it's a project that's going to be accomplished, so our dollars are going to be put to work right away. And that's exactly what Derek has done here with the grant request and the construction here. We knew that this project was going to be successful because we knew who we were partnering with when it came down to working with Derek and Kirk and with the Confederated Tribes of the Warm Springs.
0: Todd also adds in where you can learn more about Travel Oregon if you are interested in its services.
2: If you're tuning in and you want to know the chance to explore where to go in Oregon, go to traveloregon.com. If you're interested in what Travel Oregon, the agency, is doing in some of our research and some of our marketing plans and such, go to industry.traveloregon.com and you'll be able to learn more there. But I'd encourage everybody to go to traveloregon.com and see all the amazing experiences that Oregon has to offer and get out there and cherish the state that we all have the privilege to call home.
0: That was Todd Davidson, the Travel Oregon CEO, and General Manager Derek Hanna sharing some information on the benefits of hiring at the Caneta Hot Springs Resort, as well as the tourism aspect, and where you can learn more information. If you'd like to learn more about the Hot Springs Resort, or just to get out into the waters and the many luxuries it provides, you can go to their website at www.caneta.com or by phone at 541-553-1112. 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
2: 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Here's the job report on KWSO. 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The job report on KWSO is made possible by the OnTrack OHSU program. 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
1: Today, we will share with you a dialogue which was developed for the Four Rivers Museum at Ontario, Oregon. It will be featured as voices for the dioramas depicting Aboriginal lifeways of the New Woo. The dialogue is between a father and his son who is learning to be a hunter.
2: Ya'atto ki mau itua.
1: Come over here, my son.
2: Na, hima un matawiwan.
1: Dad, what are you making?
2: Nu mun na hoa waide, puman na kwishkuna matawiwan. 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Kamu no havin tagi. 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
1: I am making a decoy for hunting. When I make several of these, I will put them in the water by the nests so it will fool the other ducks to come close to me so I can shoot them.
2: Pijapa una naninaka ishu toi ami anahani tabuan.
1: It is very important to make these the right way.
2: Hauni unatami nonotsa tohoa wai gayakwi.
1: Why do we have to go hunting all the time?
2: Tami kakae tohoa wai gan. 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
1: If we do not go hunting, we would all starve. I am glad that you are wanting to know about these things.
2: Hauniko tami ushupidakwai tu. Hanutu umu yuhutsingare matu pishakama.
1: How do we know which animals are good for food?
2: Ustina iwao nanana takasa yuhutsangare di hanikati. Nuka tohoa wai gayaina. Nuka taba kaisu tzibui. 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Nuka yu maani yaina. Ustina mutuhutsu noko puhu. Nuka pumi kwaikuna kwaitima tukuyakui. Ono no ituwamo misumaka.
1: The Creator has given us many different animals to eat. When I go hunting, I pray before the sun comes up. When I do this, the Creator tells the deer and the ducks to let me kill them so that I will be able to feed my children. Soon we will be gathering with the other men, so we will hunt the antelope. We have to prepare for many days when we hunt the antelope.
2: Kovina nami kudwa dus, umakudwa matutu pima nana matabwi, nami non notomo umuwaiko haniakwi, susumukwai nami sawakudwa duyakwi.
1: First, we have to build a corral. Sometimes the corrals are made out of rocks. We use these each year. Sometimes we have to make the corral out of sagebrush when there are no rocks to use.
2: Kakudwa namamakwisi umupupuhaga iyo nana kakudwa nanishto haikakwa ishu on umu tunuka kudwa waipu.
1: After the corral is finished, the medicine man will pray for the corral. This is so the antelope will not be afraid to come into the corral. The medicine men sing their songs of power all night and in the early morning. We are ready to start the hunt.
2: Iwayo nanana min no. Kimakwa ono katu na tohowaina na mamaku osi. Numika midu nana amosi. On umuni nanewa munau ito toikwa na tukati kakwa.
1: Many men will join us, and when the hunt is finished, we will divide the meat so that each family will have enough food to last a long time. We hope you enjoyed the lesson today and the portrayal of early life among the Paiute.
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1: Ikinat Chamat.
2: Eraser.
1: Itkinoshmat.
2: Pens, pencils.
1: Side cup cup.
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1: A kush kush itka kitit.
2: Girls' clothes.
1: I kush kush idia kitit.
2: Boys' clothes.
1: It quit quit.
2: Pants.
1: It kmash mudit.
2: Underclothes.
1: It's stuggin.
2: Socks.
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Ladies and gentlemen, as we welcome in all of our adult categories, the men's traditional, the grass, the fancy, bringing in the women's traditional, the jingle, the fancy, we say thank you to all of our beautiful dancers here in the adult categories, Makashu, Veterans, Palo

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2: 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The job report on KWSO was made possible by the OnTrack OHSU program. 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

0: Our People and Mother Earth on KWSO. I'm Liz Smith. Our guest is Dr. Marcel Tam, a family doctor by training who has dedicated the last 8 years of his career to serving the Confederated Tribes of Warm Springs. For the past several years, he has brought his expertise to the Behavioral Health Center, specializing in the treatment of PTSD, anxiety, and depression. Rather than just treating symptoms, he looks at the entire person, mind, body, and spirit. Dr. Tam talks about the future of tribal health care and the critical role the next generation will play. He shares his deep passion for seeing more local Native youth step into medical careers to care for their own people.
1: I would love to see just more and more youth going into the fields that they want to. You know, I'd love to see just a bunch of, you know, doctors or physician's assistants or nurse practitioners or nurses that are coming from the reservation, you know, helping out their own people, because nobody knows a community like the own community members. So, you know, I'm happy to support in many ways. I've gone through lots of schooling, lots of testing, lots of letters of recommendations, applications. So those are things that I have learned how to navigate really well. And so I would love to like share those things, because it's not really about like someone not having the potential. I think tons of people have potential. The question is, do you know how to navigate these systems and highlight that potential for people who are going to be looking out for it, so you can just do what you want to do within that system. So if there's anybody out there that wants that kind of support, I'm really excited about offering that.
0: Dr. Tam's dedication to empowering local youth stems from his own profound journey toward discovering his life's work. He tells us about growing up in Seattle and shares the pivotal, life-changing experience that ultimately led him here to Warm Springs.
1: So I grew up in suburban Seattle, and so different Native cultures felt pretty present, you know, just in terms of the naming of things. There's different events that were somewhat public, different salmon bakes, things like that were around. I didn't have any direct connection to that at that time. You know, even the name Seattle, right, comes from Chief South. So like I was always growing up in, I'm like, this is a Native place that my two immigrant parents are, we moved here, right? I don't know, there's something about that always felt like home to me. And so, you know, honestly, when I really dialed in and realized I wanted to work with Native populations was I volunteered as a medic at the Standing Rock Water Protectors movement, you know, where they're trying to stop the pipeline from going through the reservation over there and some sacred grounds over there. I volunteered actually during residency and was there for 10 days, and it was right around the time when the government was coming in and clearing the camp, like with machine guns and everything. And my experiences there is where it really opened my eyes to like, okay, this is what's really going on in terms of there's still, you know, this battle going on between colonization, large corporations, oil companies, and all of the military that's hired by the oil companies, and the media that's hired by the oil companies, and then the people who are standing up for clean water, who have been here and who have been experienced so much hurt and so much trauma over generations. And I got to be there and witness this and talk to people and understand, and really it touched my heart. So that's when I came back to Portland, and I was like, okay, where's the nearest reservation? And that's when I found Warm Springs.
0: That's Dr. Marcel Tam, who works in the Warm Springs community. Thank you for joining us for Our People and Mother Earth on 91.9 FM KWSO.
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4: All right, stand by for song number two. Warface, you'll have song number two. I believe you have one that's a contest. All right. Warface.

0: once, but twice. 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I'm just the MC, and I just work here, so. You almost redeemed yourself, dancers. Almost redeemed yourselves, but Warface 1, dancers 0.
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2: Ladies and gentlemen, all rise with me.

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Hey! Hey! Hey! Hey! Hey! Hey! Hey! Hey! Hey! Hey! Hey! Hey! Hey! Hey! Hey! Hey! Hey! Hey! Hey! Hey! Hey! Hey! Hey! Hey! Hey! Hey! Hey! Hey! Hey! Hey! Hey! Hey! Hey! Hey! Hey! Hey! Hey! Hey! Hey! Hey! Hey! Hey! Hey! Hey! Hey! Hey! Hey! Hey! Hey! Hey! Hey! Hey! Hey! Hey! Hey! Hey! Hey! Hey! Hey! Hey! Hey! Hey! Hey! Hey! Hey! Hey! Hey! Hey! Hey! Hey! Hey! Hey! Hey! Hey! Hey! Hey! Hey! Hey! Hey! Hey! Hey! Hey! Hey! Hey! Hey! Hey! Hey! Hey! Hey! Hey! Hey! Hey! Hey! H

0: 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It is a Saturday morning. Welcome to Saturday morning on Talking Drum. That was Eagle Spirit leading the way with this Saturday morning's grand entry. I'm the Wheelman. Thank you for tuning in to KWSO. I'm going to hang out for a few hours this morning. We're going to play some of the best powwow music you can hear anywhere. And then coming up at 8 o'clock, we have the Warm Strings Culture and History Hour. So plenty of reasons to keep it right here on KWSO. Let's figure out where all the events are taking place here in our community.
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0: 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It begins at 9 o'clock, goes until about 2 o'clock or so up over at Sahaley Park. It's open to local vendors, by the way. 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There's a memorial and headstone setting dedication for Tracy Sam Smith, the son of Melina Edwards and Troy Sam Smith. It is this morning. They will meet at 9 o'clock at the Agency Cemetery and then go to the Agency Longhouse after for 1-7. Rejoining, giveaway, and a meal will follow. Everyone is welcome. 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It's over by the Simnashville Longhouse. Tribal vendors are welcome and visitors are encouraged to stop by and check it out. You can contact Howie Pat or Delson Suppa Sr. to learn more. There's a Nature Kids outing this morning from 10:30 to noon at Sahaley Park in Madras. The outings are for kids and families to explore the natural wonders of the world at a local park. They have hands-on activities. The theme today is Wild Inventors. It's ideal for kids ages 5 to 10, and it's free. Legends Reloaded at the Jefferson County Event Complex continues today, featuring tributes to the music of rock's most iconic artists. It's an all-ages event. Kids under 12 get in for free. The gates will open at noon. Music starts at 1. You can get your tickets online at legendsreloaded.com. Mission 517 is hosting a gathering at the Warm Springs Full Gospel Church today at noon. Jesse Spino will be the guest speaker, and lunch will be served. The Warm Springs Community Wellness Center is having a free youth fitness program this summer. It begins this Monday, June 22nd. It includes an hour a day of fun challenges for all ages. For more information, you can talk to Hamley over at the Community Center. And there's Tai Chi class on Monday, 6 to 7 p.m. in the Community Center aerobics room. The Tai Chi classes are free and all skill levels are welcome. Well, Paiute Treaty Week is coming up. Thursday is a tribal holiday, Treaty Day, and the 2026 Paiute Health Fair will be Wednesday, the day that precedes it, the 24th. The health fair is 9 to 1:30 p.m. on the front lawn of the Community Wellness Center. Of course, everyone is welcome to stop by and check it out. Paiute Treaty Day's open rodeo is taking place next weekend. Entries are open through Wednesday, June 24th. Coming up next weekend at the Warm Springs Rodeo Grounds. To enter, send a message to the Warm Springs Ranch Rodeo Association Facebook page or call 541-460-8687. Treaty Day's Indigenous Res Boxing is coming up Saturday, June 27th, 8 a.m. to 8 p.m. It'll take place at the Warm Springs Nation Warriors Activity Center. That's the old VFW building on Hollywood Boulevard. For more information, call Austin 541-325-2798. 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
6: So, young bull, let's keep them going.

Aha, thank you there, young bull, for the song there. All right, we got our dancers. This is your finals here for Paimsa 2024. We're going to call upon Vandal Nation for a contest song. This is your finals. Good luck there, ladies. It's contest time.

0: 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Good morning, it's Talking Drum on KWSO. Hope you're having a good Saturday morning here at Warp Springs Community Radio. 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
4: Mitch Anthony here with today's Daily Dose. On a recent trip to Mount Rushmore, I was inspired not only by the magnificence of the monument itself, but more by the spirit of the man who sculpted it. It took Gutzon Borglum 14 years to steer through government red tape, raise necessary funds, and carve out the faces of Washington, Jefferson, Roosevelt, and Lincoln. Before and during this project, there were many detractors and naysayers. Who ever heard of sculpting out of the face of a mountain? If you haven't yet, go and see the work of Borglum's imagination and hand.

0: 91.9 FM KWSO. That is Southern Drum with a Southern Traditional. Good morning. Again, you're listening to Talking Drum. I'm the Will Man, always here on Saturday morning, and happy to have you tuning in. Pipes Treaty Days coming up next weekend. The Treaty Days in Azar Spino Memorial Wild Horse Race will be taking place during Pipes Treaty Days Open Rodeo. It's on Saturday, June 27th at noon. For entry information, you can contact George Spino at 541-300-5906, or you can check out the same information on today's community calendar, which you can find at kwso.org. 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Happy Saturday morning. 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
5: All right, looks like we got the High Sign Southern Express. 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
1: This is the Warm Springs program here on 91.9 FM, KWSO. I'm Samaya Kanalan. The Caneta Hot Springs Resort has been around since the early 50s on the Warm Springs Reservation. It has withstood the passage of time and given its tribal members and those who visited a plentiful boon of memories, experience, and lifelong friends time and time again. Fast forward to 2026, and now it stands tall and proud, and serving the people of Warm Springs once more. With its structures being renovated and updated to modern standards, one such new addition comes as soon as you pull into the resort.
2: Hi, my name is Derek Hanna. I'm the general manager at Caneta Hot Springs Resort. The new guest host teepee, it's actually our check-in center for overnight guests and day guests. And we really wanted to capture the culture of Warm Springs, and as you can see with the teepee design, it really did capture that, as well as our artwork, to really set the tone for guests that come into our resort. Surveys have said people remember the first thing they come in contact with when they come to the resort. So it was very important to us to work with a partner like Travel Oregon that understood that vision, that really supported our vision and really helped us. And through their grant process and their requirements of the grant process really allowed us to think about how could we really make that happen and really make it a cultural center as well as a check-in facility for our over 130 employees and our year-round guests that we have. And because of the grant process, it really improved this check-in center and our cultural center. And we're just really pleased to be a partner with them. We're in year three of a five-year redevelopment plan, so we still have two more years left to redevelop the facility with our visions, working with the Warm Spring Tribe, what we really visualize, to increase employment, to increase visitors, and to improve the customer experience. We're really happy about, we have a lot of improvements. We have an adult only area now on the pool deck for if you're 18 and over, so that really captures a lot of those older guests that want more of a quiet experience, more of a wellness experience, really allows them to achieve that. We've also updated our RV park with our RV restroom and bathroom and a workout facility. That was also a need for the RV park, especially now with all of the Sprinter vans and, you know, the RV communities kind of changing. They're more self-dependent. They don't need utility hookup and those things. So that's where the RV restrooms and workout facility is more needed to capture that audience. So we're really happy about that. We also increased our land activities from 12 activities to over 20 activities. We've added a archery range. We've added a bucket golf. We've added a lot of more pickleball area, other land activities. So it will allow guests to stay here longer to do more activities. So we have over 30 different activities now for guests that are in-water activities and on-land activities as well.
1: That was Derek Hanna, the general manager of Caneta Hot Springs, talking about the new guest services TB set up in front of the resort, as well as some of the new improvements that have since then been added to the facility. Caneta is more than just a resort to the Warm Springs people. It's a place of memories and culture that blend into something that you have to experience for yourself. Whether you're an old veteran who's been around since the heydays of Caneta, or a newcomer that's interested, Caneta has something for everyone. If you'd like to learn more about the Hot Springs Resort, or to get into the waters and many luxuries it provides, you can go to their website at www.caneta.com, or by phone at 541-553-1112. Reporting for the Our People and Mother Earth program here on 91.9 FM, KWSO, I'm Samaya Kanalan.
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0: That's the Dene Nation Juniors on KWS's Talking Drum, a traditional contest song. Good morning to you. It is Talking Drum in the 7 o'clock hour. I am the Wheel Man. Thank you for tuning in to KWS. Still ahead, we have Thunderhill and other great, and our Saturday morning traditional music from the Warm Springs Reservation. So keep it right here. Plenty of reasons to do that. Thanks again for listening to your community radio station.
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0: 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That is your traditional music from the Warm Springs Reservation this morning, the Bunny Hop Song. 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

0: That's a good one. That's Little Island Cree with a double beat. Good morning. It's Talking Drum here on KWSO. Coming up at 8, we have the Warm Springs Language, Culture, and History Hour. 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

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The job report on KWSO is made possible by the OnTrack OHSU program. 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

0: That's White Clay Singers with Rutten. Good morning. Thank you for tuning in to KWSO, where our operations rely in part on support from local business through underwriting. Please let those businesses we mentioned know that you appreciate their support of KWSO.
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5: 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Dr. Michaela Fry and Nurse Sean Windsor talk about the prevention of sexually transmitted infections.
6: Sean, would you tell us how we protect against STIs?
7: Probably the primary one is you don't have sex. So, but, you know, nobody wants to hear that. So a barrier method, which consists of a condom or a diaphragm. So diaphragm is for women, condoms are for men. You should also get tested after any new sexual encounter. If you do not know the sexual history of the person that you're with, and they don't know if they have any diseases because they haven't been checked and they say they have no symptoms. So getting checked is probably the easiest and fastest and safest thing to do. You can check and see if you've had your immunization for hepatitis B and HPV, because those vaccines are available and they decrease the risk dramatically. If you're a female with cervix between the ages of 21 and 64, you can get a cervical cancer screening or pap smear and at the same time be tested for all those diseases.
6: Yeah, it can be really convenient to collect it all at once.
5: Using protection, getting vaccinated, and seeking regular screening are key ways to protect yourself and your partners from STIs. Warm Springs Community Health's What the Health on 91.9 FM KWSO.

0: This is Our People and Mother Earth on KWSO. I'm Liz Smith. Dr. Marcel Tam is a family doctor by training. He has been working for the Confederated Tribes of Warm Springs for around 8 years. The past several years, he's been treating PTSD, anxiety, and depression at the Warm Springs Behavioral Health Center.
1: So I graduated from residency at OHSU in Portland in 2018, and this was actually my first job right after that. I had already worked here during residency, like as a clinical rotation. So I spent 2 weeks here, and that's when I knew enough that I wanted to continue a relationship. So I actually worked for the IHS for the Portland area. So for the federal government for about a year. I was also working at Kaiser, working at OHSU, and working at Grand Ronde. So I had 4 jobs at the time. It was kind of going to, you know, like 1 week here, 1 week here, 1 week here, and then about burnt out from that, and then decided to stick with Warm Springs.
0: Finding the ideal place to plant roots professionally often requires alignment of both personal values and workplace culture. Really liking and enjoying the Warm Springs community was at the top of Dr. Tam's reasons for choosing to return.
1: This is a place where I feel and have felt a bigger sense of belonging than I felt like in Portland or other areas where I've lived. I'm mixed race and I always felt othered by especially white culture. So finding a place where I can feel more like, okay, this is like cousins, brothers, sisters. This is how I felt here. So that's been huge. I felt huge support from my boss, from Mike Collins. He's been amazing. Just investing in me and trusting me and trusting that I know what I'm doing, that I'm good for the community. He's just kept showing me that over and over, empowering me to really provide the best care that I can provide.
0: Effective healthcare often requires looking beyond a patient's immediate symptoms and understanding the community they live in. Dr. Tam shares his philosophy on holistic medicine.
1: So when I went into medical school, I already knew that I didn't want to just treat someone in that room, in the clinic room, you know, just one-on-one and be like, okay, here's some Tylenol, see you later. I really understood that like someone's health is linked to the whole community or their family especially. And so, you know, classic example is like, let's say I want someone to lose weight and I'm like, yeah, just, you know, go to the gym. But that recommendation doesn't make any sense if the person can't get to a gym, if that doesn't fit into their life as in their community. And so it's just really obvious from the beginning from med school that I wanted to be able to learn like the medical part, you know, what's going on in the body, what are the medications, what are the other treatments. But then I needed to also know like what's going on in the community so I can be a better doctor. So that's why when you're seeing me out there, I'm really trying to understand what's life like and how can I make the best, you know, recommendation possible for someone that's going to actually make sense for their life and be realistic for, you know, getting healthier. Then the other part is also looking at, okay, not only how can I make recommendations for people one-on-one, but how can I change the environment so it promotes health, promotes wellness. And that's actually what I'm shifting to now, to spend more time looking at the systems that we're living in and with, and how can we optimize those for wellness. So I'm trying to help out the community more.
0: Marcel Tam is a family medicine physician who specializes in holistic, community-minded healthcare, and he works in the Warm Springs community. Thank you for joining us for Our People and Mother Earth on 91.9 FM, KWSO.
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4: The names for body parts is a basic part of learning any language. The Warm Springs Culture and Heritage Language teachers who work at the Warm Springs K-8 Academy share these lessons on how to say different body parts in the Warm Springs or Itchishkeen language, the Paiute or Numu language, and the Wasco or Kix language.
5: The word for hair, Itchishkeen, Tutinik, Tutinik.
6: So buh is how you say hair in Nuwa. So buh. So buh.
7: Inaltklut is how you say in Kixt. Inaltklut, inaltklut.
5: Eyes in Itchishkeen, achush, achush.
6: Boy is how you say eyes in Nuwa. Boy, boy.
7: Iskhus is how you say eyes in Kixt. Iskhus, iskhus.
5: In Itchishkeen or Warm Springs, nose is said nushnu, nushnu.
6: Movie is how you say nose in Nuwa. Movie, movie.
7: Igutch is how you say nose in Kixt. Igutch, igutch.
5: Is how you say mouth in Itchishkeen.
6: Dupa is how you say mouth in Nuwa. Dupa, dupa.
7: Iquachshut is how you say mouth in Kixt. Iquachshut, iquachshut.
5: Mishu is how you say ears in Itchishkeen. Mishu. Mishu.
6: Naka is how you say ears in Nuwa. Naka. Naka.
7: Sluchimach is how you say ears in Kixt. Sluchimach. Sluchimach.
4: 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Thank you to Dallas Winneshut, Selena Cooper, and Shayla Stwyer for recording this lesson.
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0: What are you eating?
1: Inshilach ilibum. 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
1: 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Dun imshilach.
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1: 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Unshilach alimnu.
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1: 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Dun imshilach.
0: What are you eating?
1: Shlunshilach iskia. Shlunshilach iskia.
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1: 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Dun im shilach.
0: What are you eating?
1: 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Dun shilach it kachan.
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1: 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Dun im shilach.
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1: 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Dun shilach idunayach.
0: 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Alchama ayam shkovaya. See you later.
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0: Wayampum Taich Tinaino.
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1: Wascupam Band.
0: The Dalles Dog River.
1: Wasco Band.
0: Inchiatlach Inchi Tichami.
1: President of the United States of America.
0: Inchi Wanatlama Itimacha Patkwani Pachasha Shana Pa'ani Khwat Timash Atihan Alchaikpa Putamku Pachat Mat Pachapdit Pachat Unwichtpa Wayampam Taichpam Takshpashpam Tinainopam Ku Waskupam Iwa Kilgwalsla Dalsku Dog River.
1: The Columbia Tribes of Middle Oregon signed the Treaty of 1855.
0: Pa'ani Khwat Timash Awacha Ani Tamanwit Kuk Miyuch Inchi Tichami Iwacha Franklin D. Pierce.
1: The year the Treaty of 1855 was made law, Franklin D. Pierce was the President of the United States of America.
0: Tamashwik Lama, John Flett, Ku William Daffa.
1: The interpreters for the treaty were John Flett and William Daffa.
0: Putum Ku Nachsh, Watwit Lama, Simtastas, Luxquisa, Shikami Ku Kakap.
1: Upper Wayam Taich.
0: Stachothlai Ku Iso.
1: Lower Wayampam.
0: Alexis Ku Talkish.
1: Tinaino.
0: Yais.
1: Takshpash.
0: Mark Quadau Kaskila.
1: Dells Waskupam.
0: Simt.
1: Waskupam. Kil Gralsla.
0: Wallachin.
1: Wascupam Dog or Hood River. There was 11 of the head leaders of the river people who signed the treaty paper in front of General Joel Palmer, superintendent.
0: Nakshputaptit ku matoptit ku tsumst nishaicht pama sunwit lama patwak chlikna tkwapani chashat.
1: There was 139 headmen and delegates of each village who signed the X mark on the Treaty of 1855 of Middle Oregon.
0: Oku Pa'anichwat Tamanwit Timash Anitna Kit Tapa Nami Tananma Pata Naisha Numu Yodwin Tananmamin Chikuknata Aukuwa Mutat Tananwit Ma.
1: After the 1855 treaty was made law, our people accepted and included the Northern Paiute people to be members of the Warm Springs Indian Reservation of Oregon. Since then, we are federally recognized as the Warm Springs Confederated Tribes of Middle of Oregon.
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0: Sapalwit. 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
1: 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And the Sinclair fuel pumps are running 24 hours a day, 7 days a week. 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
2: Today is June 20th. On this day in 1863, West Virginia became the 35th state to join in the United States. 1941, the U.S. Army Air Force was established, replacing the Army Air Corps. In 1950, Willie Mays graduated from high school and immediately signed with the New York Giants. A look at a local happening on this day in the past is coming up in just a moment.
3: 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They seek to provide resources and materials to ensure families, students, staff, partners, media, citizens, and other members of the community are kept informed about key priorities, successes, and challenges. 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In order to receive important updates from the district, please ensure your contact information is up to date by checking with your children's school. And now back to On This Day in Local History from the Jefferson County School District 509J here on KWSO.
2: Here's a look at issues brought before the Warm Springs Tribal Council on this day in 1961. The meeting convened with all council members present, as well as tribal attorney Mr. Panner and Mr. E.E. Markley from the Corps of Engineers. Mr. Markley discussed his connection with the Corps, stating that he was inquiring of the council if they would agree to the plans of Army engineers for the construction of a monument to be placed near the Ice Harbor Dam. He said it was the thinking of the engineers to preserve the markings and the designs that are now on rocks that will be flooded when the dam reservoir is filled. These designs will be placed on the monument. He said that it was the wish of the Army engineers that if this council has any suggestions, he would like to hear them, as he wanted approval by council resolution. Also, he indicated that it was the feeling of the Army engineers that one plaque representing each agency of the district with suitable inscription would be placed on the monument, and that the Umatilla, Nez Perce, and Colville councils have already approved of the plan. Mr. Markley also informed the council that this has nothing to do with fishing, fisheries, hunting, or anything of that nature. The resolutions are needed by July 10th, and the suggestions of inscriptions can be sent at a later date. The resolution number 2009 was approved June 20th, 1961.
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11: 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They strongly believe in caring for the animals and land as they brought us food, shelter, and life. Knowing the importance of the land is a better way to know your tribe.
12: Over the years, the land has not been cared for as it once was. The water is polluted, the trees are cut down, and the air is filled with toxins and gases. In 1982, the BIA Forestry Department began to preserve and restore traditional huckleberry grounds on the reservation. Acting as the guardians and conservators of the land, plants, animals, and the people who live here, the Confederated Tribes have established the following. Wilderness areas, undisturbed natural tracts where humans leave only their footprints behind. Scenic view corridors along the reservation major highways. A culture ordinance to preserve and protect archaeological sites. Protection for the beautiful Metolius River Canyon. And many other environmental safeguards, all part of an integrated approach to protect and manage tribal resources. We have an important place for us in today's world, understanding the meaning and value of our heritage. It's a message all of us can learn from. Respect fellow humans, respect Mother Earth, and these are the foundations of real achievement.
11: This information was provided by the Museum at Warm Springs, educating the world about our tribes, preserving and sharing our culture. 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
0: Haka maso. Haka mai igyao.
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0: Haka mai igyao. Haka mio nani.
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0: Haka mio nani. Hau.
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0: Hau. Hau manipun.
1: How's everything?
0: Hau manipun. Hau manai.
1: What happened?
0: Hau manai. Hau riwau.
1: What else?
0: Hau riwau. Hano.
1: Where?
0: Hano. Hano umia.
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0: Hano umia. 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
0: 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Ihutsi hau umanaiku.
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0: Ihutsi hau umanaiku. Iduamatsi.
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0: 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Iduamatsi inakapani.
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0: 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Iduamatsi mawamipani.
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0: 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Iduamatsi rikau.
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1: Daily activities.
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0: Hau uya amamoa. Yabi yotsio.
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0: 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Yabby up.
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0: 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Yabby na wahanyo.
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0: 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Umako waidani yo.
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0: 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Umagai ne matu de water.
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0: Sadi atame manovinigak.
1: See you later.
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1: 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Yep, we say young man.

0: Glad you could join us for this lesson on deer hunting. Listen closely as we share our language. Let's go hunting early in the morning. Where's your rifle? Do you have bullets? Sharpen your knife. So get up real early. Where should we go hunting? There's a lot of deer in the mountains. I seen five of them. We knocked one over. Now we're going to butcher it. We move to conversations that we use every day. What do you see? I see your car. Who do you see? I see them. Did they see you? Come over here. Go play outside. What do you like? I like lots of things. We'll see you next time. We'll review. Listen closely. Let's go hunting early in the morning. Where's your rifle? Do you have bullets? Sharpen your knife. So get up real early. Where should we go hunting? There's a lot of deer in the mountains. I seen five of them. We knocked one over. Now we're going to butcher it. What do you see? I see your car. Who do you see? I see them. Did they see you? Come over here. Go play outside. What do you like? I like lots of things. We'll see you next time.
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0: This is the Warm Springs program here on 91.9 FM KWSO. I'm Samayakin Allen. The Kaneda Hot Springs Resort on the Warm Springs Reservation is a place of relaxation, offering beautiful and oftentimes gorgeous scenery of the high desert, and is often the spot to go during the summers and weekends. They have a lot to do at the resort, from spas to salmon bakes to cold water plunges. It has something for everyone. Recently, it had held its grand opening ribbon-cutting ceremony for its latest building, the Guest Services Teepee. And that new teepee isn't the only thing that has been added to the list of renovations that Derek Hanna, the general manager of the Hot Springs Resort, has to offer.
1: We've updated the lodging. The hotel rooms are updated with all new furniture in the hotel rooms. So that's a really great experience. We've updated the restaurant with booths and a more cultural atmosphere. We've also, for the Warm Spring people, every other Wednesday now is going to be a Tribal Appreciation Day, where it's a free day for the tribal members. And that's going to be every other Wednesday, so we're really happy about that. That's 2 days a month that is free for the tribal members. They're also welcome to come to Kaneda for 50% off admission any other time they'd like to come. We also have our tribal salmon bake and dance celebration now. It's going to happen every Saturday at Kaneda at 2 p.m. And then we also are going to have a Warm Springs DJ every Saturday and Sunday at the pool deck. So we're really excited about really the going full forward with the cultural experience at Kaneda. That's really what people want when they come here. They really want to understand, they want to experience the indigenous feeling, the Warm Springs flair, and you know, our food. We have fry bread tacos, we have fry bread burgers, we have fry bread huckleberry treat for dessert.
0: One of the major highlights of these renovations is a brand new filtration system for the resort's pools.
1: Our pools is the heart of Kaneda, and our hot springs is extremely unique with the 32 minerals that we have. And our whole plan on our redevelopment is how can we reduce the need for chemicals to treat the water. So on our recovery of all of our pools, recovery rate, so all the water comes out of our pools every hour through our natural filtration system with sand, gravel, and charcoal. And now we've also added peat moss. So now there's another component, which is peat moss. It's a whole nother filter system for each pool, a natural way to take out all the metals. And you really get that when the resort is busy through lotions and those type of activities. So you'll really see the quality of our water even this year has really improved. And you'll see when you go to our pools, they're amazing. They're sparkling water, and it's all by natural through all the sand, the charcoal, now the peat moss filtration system. So all of that has allowed us to use even less chlorine in our pools. And then we have our over 20 riverfront soaking tubs with private soaking tubs that can seat up to 6 people. And that has 100% hot springs water with absolutely no chlorine or chemical added, where you can actually fill up your hot springs pool, add fresh water to it if you'd like to cool it, and it will really give that hot springs experience where you can sit on the river, really look at the river and enjoy yourself. So we're really excited about that new addition of the peat moss.
0: That was Derek Hanna, the general manager at Kaneda Hot Springs Resort, sharing more about some of the newest additions being added. That includes a fully updated hotel rooms with an updated aesthetic, major road improvements with fully renovated RV bathrooms, modernized seating and booths for the Chinook restaurant, and so much more, including that new filtration system. Kaneda has something for everyone when they come to leave the worries and stress at home, and to just unwind and enjoy yourself as intended. If you'd like to learn more about the Hot Springs Resort or to get into the waters and many luxuries it provides, you can go to their website at www.kaneda.com or by phone at 541-553-1112. 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
6: 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Ichusha, it's sunny. His favorite longhouse is Kaslitkoas, Hihi, because of the vibes and to swim. Going to playgrounds is one of his favorite things. He loves checking them out in Tanani, Ku Push Pushi, Ku Pushwai, Madras, Redmond, and Bend. The old basketball court got a new paint job in art. Aunashk Iwi. Now let's play. Auna Tequatasha. Let's eat, Wolach Paiki says, while he grabs snacks at the market. His mom loves to get a burger and fries and rent movies. She loves watching movies. Watch Ash Shoop Ah. I was at the movies. Usually, they'll drop food at the radio station for his grandpa. Kwaslani, I'm happy when I listen to music. Since they're that way, a spin around the rodeo grounds. Uk inuk. Look, he'll shout and point at the kusi. Kwai iwa ch-ch-ash. That is cool, Wulakpaiki will shout to kids on their bikes at the dips. Atui shamash. I love you, their mom yells while they play in the yard. Atui shamash, atui shamash, atui shamash. I love you too, Mom, Wulakpaiki will say while they listen to music and go for an evening cruise.

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1: 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Welcome to Kids Tunes on a Saturday morning. I am the Wheel Man. Thank you so much for tuning in to KWSO. You know, there's always plenty of things going on around us all the time, and we got the list. We got the rundown for you right now.
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8: In 1934, the tribes formed the Indian Reorganization Act, also known as the Indian New Deal, that began as the Wheeler-Hauer Bill. This is one of several important documents that help shape the reservation today. Knowing your government is a way to better know your tribes.
3: U.S. Office of Indian Affairs held regional conferences to explain the Wheeler-Hauer Bill to delegates from the tribe. The Indian Reorganization Act provided authorization of tribal organization and incorporation, an annual appropriation of up to $2 million to buy land for landless Indians, termination of the allotment system, a revolving loan fund of $10 million, expanded education programs, Indians to be given preference for careers in the Indian service. Land owned by individual Indians could pass to heirs, but could only be sold to the tribe. John Collier described the Indian Reorganization Act's purpose as an organization of the Indian tribes for managing their own affairs, civil and cultural freedom and opportunity. On April 6, 1935, tribe members voted 260-74 to organize under the Indian Reorganization Act, but there was a slow acceptance. At meetings, people argued about the form the organization should take. I approve of this community way of holding land so that the younger generation in the future will find a readily place to stay and so they will not roam and wander around. Corbett Hote.
8: This information was provided by the Museum at Warm Springs, educating the world about our tribes, preserving and sharing culture. 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
14: What's that noise? It sounds like a growl. Oh, it's the big bad wolf. What are you up to today, Mr. Wolf?
15: I've been looking to scare someone all day, but I can't find anyone. Where have they all gone?
14: Do you always have to scare someone? Can't you be nice and friendly?
15: I don't want to ruin my reputation. After all, I'm supposed to be the meanest and nastiest wolf around. Why, what would people think of me if I started doing nice things? I'd be left out of everything. What would stories like the Three Little Pigs and Little Red Riding Hood be without me? I'm an important wolf.
14: Well, I guess that's true. Although there are people who are not afraid of you.
15: Who? Who? Who are they? I want to know so I can scare them.
14: I'm not supposed to tell, but they did write a song for you. They asked me to sing it for you the next time we met. Here goes. Did you ever see the big bad wolf, big bad wolf, big bad wolf? Ever see the bad wolf run this way and that, scare this one and that?

0: scare us, the big bad wolf. Chase him away. He'll go this way and that way and this way and that way. No, he can't scare us, the big bad wolf. We'll chase him away.
1: I don't know who they are, but if I find them, they'll be afraid of me. Everyone's afraid of the big bad wolf.

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Ocean.

0: That's the choosy kids. I can you? It's a pretty good question there. This is Kids Tunes on KWSO. Coming up at 10, it's Ira Glass and This American Life, followed at 11 with Rosanna Deerchild and Unreserved. All those programs straight ahead here on KWSO. It's the weekend, and therefore, I am checking out now. I'm going to enjoy the rest of it. I'll be back Monday morning, bright and early, Liz and I, for the morning routine right here on KWSO. Be sure to tune into that. Until we meet again, friends, have yourselves a great weekend. Take care of yourselves. Be fire conscious out there, too. Things are drying up, and it's pretty warm out, so we don't want to spark any incidents that we wouldn't want our names attached to, right? Yeah. Until we meet again, friends, have a great rest of your day. E-ow.
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4: Okay, this just in. People don't like to admit it when they mess up. It's true for little kids, true for adults, and maybe, especially, true for politicians. The rare instances where politicians do apologize, you know how it goes. It's usually the kind of insincere, I regret the error, I meant no harm kind of thing. I remember a classic from the Prime Minister of Hong Kong years ago. After 2 million people took to the street to protest how cozy she was with mainland China. As a chief executive, she said, I still have more to learn. And to do better, to balance diverse interests and listen to people from all walks of life. Just imagine for a second your partner or your spouse saying something like that to you, like with that tone, like you would not feel reassured that they were really sorry. Okay, so years ago, I was interviewing this guy about something else completely, and somehow we got into the subject of this whole apology business. And the guy has two daughters. They were both around 13 years old back then. And he told me that whenever one of his daughters does something to the other, and he tells them to apologize, you know, as their parent, usually the apology is fake. Just pro forma, fake, the kid version of the politician's non-apology apology. And what do you do with that?
5: Because how do you make somebody actually feel sorry for something they don't feel sorry for? You know, I mean, there they are. And you're like, say you're sorry. Say it like you mean it. And they don't mean it. They're not gonna. They don't yet have the empathy. You know, trying to explain to one of them, look, the way your sister feels is they go through life, they share with you. And then when you aren't generous with them, that makes them, you know, you're trying to explain it like this. And you can see the look on their eye, like this cold, steely look. You know, like, I hear what you're saying. I hear your little fable. I'm just not buying it, you know. And I don't know. They'll do lip service to it. They'll kind of sigh and shrug and sort of, in a sense, allow that perhaps that's the case. And then we take another shot at the apology. You know?
4: But as a parent, don't you feel like, well, okay, if all I'm going to get is lip service, at least mm-hmm. I'm going to get the lip service. At least they recognize
5: yes,
4: a moral code.
5: Even if your heart's not in this, I want to watch you go through the motions. This is what people do, you know, when they really are sorry.
4: See, but that makes me feel more sympathetic to politicians or to this act, which actually usually fills me with contempt. I feel like at least the politician is pretending and acknowledging, yes, there is a moral code. Like they don't feel sorry, but they'll acknowledge mm-hmm. that someone should feel sorry. And I feel like, well, if that's what we're going to get out of our politicians, well, okay, I guess it's not what I want, but I can kind of live with that.
5: Yeah.
4: I just want to jump in and say here, this conversation happened years ago. This was back in 2008. Today's show is a rerun. This was so long ago that we talked about this, the politicians actually still felt obliged to apologize when they screwed up. Sometimes anyway. Like back when we recorded this, I remember Barack Obama had just apologized for some remark that he made about small town America, and Hillary Clinton had just apologized for saying she flew into Bosnia under sniper fire. You remember this? It did not happen. It was a different time. Not like today. When the president does stuff like, you know, posting a photo of himself as Jesus Christ, or remember when he posted a video of the Obamas as apes, and lots of people called on him to apologize. But of course, that's the last thing he'd ever do. It was nice when they used to say, I screwed up. Sorry. Even if it was insincere. I don't know. It said that there are things that people just shouldn't do. I agree.
5: Well, you know, that's making me, I don't know if you're familiar with all the details of that Bible story about David and Bathsheba, you know? And it's almost this funny modern politics story, right?
4: No, I don't know this one.
5: Oh, okay. Well, so it's here's King David, powerful king of Israel, and he He basically commits adultery in office. He sees a woman that he can have because of his power, who's not his wife, and arranges her to come to the palace and has his way with her. And then the story's going to break. You know, her husband's going to find out. And he, in a very modern way, tries to quell the story, quash it, before it gets out. He has her husband sent to the front lines of battle where he gets killed. He does everything he can to hope that he can just actually hide it. He does not feel sorry about it. And he really digs himself in deep. And time goes on, and the prophet becomes aware of this, you know, divinely, and comes to confront David on it. And what does he do? He tells him a story. He gets him engaged in this little fable about somebody who has a pet lamb, a poor man with a pet lamb that he loves like a pet, and that a rich man goes in and gets that lamb and prepares it for a meal. Because of his power, he's able to, the poor man's like a serf who lives on his land, so the rich man's just like, hey,
4: I'm taking that.
5: Yeah, because it's just, you know, everything you have is mine. So it's this really awful thing of, you know, something that someone else valued very highly was valued very low, you know, by the rich man just because of his power.
4: Yeah.
5: But Nathan's not telling him this story like it's a fable. He's telling him, like, this is happening in your kingdom. What are you going to do about it? David gets all enraged on behalf of the victim and says, bring him here. We're going to do justice on him. We're going to see this done right. We're going to bring that rich man here, and we're going to punish him to the full extent of the law. And so David is, like, demanding justice for the perpetrator. And the prophet looks at him and says, you are the man. And that does it. Then David really gets it, and he comes apart, you know, and he has a very genuine apology and repentance. I mean, but he does really end up paying for it, and he's a much better king afterward.
4: I wonder if you could sit down with politicians today like that.
5: I don't know. You'd have to do something like that, maybe. Sit them down, tell them that story, and then say, you are the man.
4: Well, from WBEZ Chicago, it's This American Life. Today on our program, mistakes were made. Stories of people apologizing in that way that amounts to not apologizing at all, not accepting responsibility for the things they've done. Our show today in two acts. Act one, you're cold as ice. Act two, you're willing to sacrifice our love. Stay with us.

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1: This American Life, Act One, You're Cold as Ice. So many scientific advances begin with amateurs, with amateur enthusiasts. Or is that enthusiasts? Whatever. I'm talking about people who form little groups to explore new scientific ideas like robots or computers or just whatever. This story is about a group like that and the guy who led them. Sam Shaw tells the story.
2: It was the 1960s, the decade of the first heart transplant and the first working laser. New antibiotics gave the Surgeon General such a jolt of confidence, he announced to Congress that the time had come, and I quote, to close the book on infectious diseases. It was against this backdrop of high-flying optimism that a Michigan College professor named Robert Ettinger wrote a book posing a simple question. What if death itself was just another disease? Generally fatal, but not necessarily incurable. His theory went like this. If you could freeze somebody at the exact moment of clinical death, maybe, just maybe, in 50 years, or 100 years, or 1,000, the doctors of the future could bring him back to life. This was cryonics, or cryonic suspension, and groups of enthusiasts began to spring up here and there, which is how Bob Nelson got involved.
3: I was on the freeway in a traffic jam, very common here in California, and I came on the radio that there was going to be the first meeting of the suspended animation group at Helen Klein's house, and I remember going there thinking I'm probably not going to be allowed in because I'm not a scientist, you know, but at least I'll get to see some of the scientists. And I went in, I was allowed in, and I came out voted president, you know.
2: Bob had no medical or scientific training whatsoever, hadn't even finished high school. He was a 30-year-old TV repairman with a wife and three kids. But he was charming, the kind of charm where you like him because he lets you know in 100 ways that he likes you. After a few hours with him, he's hugging you goodbye. And Bob sincerely believed that cryonics was going to save millions of lives, and that belief was infectious. He did some press, local TV and radio. Turned out he was a really good salesman.
3: And it did. It took off like a cyclone. It was stunning. I remember once going into a restaurant, and I was at the urinal, and I overheard two guys talking, saying, you know who that is? That's the guy that freezes people. And the other guy said, why does he do that? You know. And I thought, it is just bizarre to be in that situation where you're famous for something that you don't know quite how it happened, you know?
2: The members of Bob's group weren't experts. They were just fans of an idea. As you'd expect, many were older people, some of them sick and thinking about their own deaths. They set up a nonprofit, the Cryonic Society of California, and before long they drafted a lineup of scientific advisors. At this point, nobody had actually been frozen yet, and the scientists set one condition for their participation, that nobody try. Not yet. They wanted to take things slow. Conduct research, publish papers, and that was fine with Bob. Until he got a call from the son of a psychology professor who was dying of cancer, a man who couldn't wait for the research to pan out. His name was James Bedford. Dr. Bedford wanted to be frozen, and he wondered if the Cryonics Society could help him. So Bob says he got on the phone with the godfather of the movement.
3: Well, I called Robert Ettinger that night. And I told him what had happened, and he said, oh, my God, this is the biggest thing that's happened in the cryonics program. And so Ettinger said, we need to go ahead and do it. And I said, but we'll lose the Scientific Advisory Council. He said, maybe not all of them, and if we do, we'll get them again. He said, there's nothing that will push the program of cryonics forward than the freezing of the first man.
2: Were you right? Did you lose them?
3: Absolutely. Lost every one of them the next day.
2: So Bob assembled a team of doctors to carry out the freezing. Though when Dr. Bedford died on January 12, 1967, they were all caught off guard. Dr. Bedford's nurse had to run up and down the block collecting ice from the home freezers of neighbors. Cryonics was still just a theory, and the proceedings had the slightly manic quality of a local theater production forced to open a couple of weeks early. A half a year later, when a member of their own group turned up at the morgue wearing a medical bracelet saying she was supposed to be frozen, Bob wasn't much better prepared. Her name was Marie Sweet. And among the things she left when she died, there was a photograph someone had taken of her 27 years earlier, along with a handwritten message. It said, "This is as I wish to be restored." Bob called a couple student embalmers with access to equipment at the mortuary college, and they performed the freezing the only place they could, in the Cryonic Society office, on two desks, pushed together and covered with a sheet.
3: I was a nervous wreck because, I'm thinking, I don't know how many violations I'm committing here. You know, for example, a dead body legally can only be moved by a mortician. And then I had no idea if I was committing any violations by having the body up in our offices and putting her in ice there and then carrying her down the stairs. And it was all just really peculiar.
2: One challenge with cryonics is that the freezing process itself can do a lot of damage to the body. Living cells are full of water, and when water freezes, it expands, like a house in winter where the pipes burst. To minimize the damage, Bob and his team replaced the blood with special chemicals, a process called perfusion. Meanwhile, they packed ice around the head and body. A lot of ice. The goal was to get Marie into a giant stainless steel container, cooled by liquid nitrogen. A cryonics buff in Arizona had started building capsules for exactly this purpose. That's where Dr. Bedford ended up, sent there by his son after the first freezing. But it wasn't clear where to send Marie. The Cryonics Society had no place to keep a frozen body. For all they knew, centuries might pass before she could be thawed out and brought back to life. Which is to say, they needed someplace really permanent. That was going to cost a lot of money. Marie Sweet's husband managed to scrape together a few hundred dollars, that's it, and the society was broke. What the society did have was a lot of enthusiastic members, all of them hoping to be suspended. Bob figured he'd let them decide whether to keep Marie frozen. It wasn't a very tough room.
3: They all said, yeah, go ahead, Bob. Yeah, go ahead. Oh, okay. So, you know, I should have said, well, is anybody going to help here? Or, you know, is it just me? But it turned out it was just me. And then it got to the point where I began to realize that this was me. I had the power, the decision to say, okay, we're going to give up on Marie, which we should have done in hindsight, you know. But I kept thinking that it's going to work. So it just seemed that it was worth going just a little bit further. I never intended with Marie Sweet to forever keep her in preservation at my own expense. No, I just felt for a while to see what happened next.
2: This very reasonable position led Bob into a lot of very unreasonable decisions over the next few years. Decisions he's still explaining decades later. And what happened next is that another member of the society died.
3: Now, Helen Klein, let me preface by saying, was for me very special. This was the lady that introduced me to the concept of cryonics. She was the one that had that first meeting. She just somehow put a spell on me, you know. I just loved her.
2: The society already had one body on its hands and no real plan of action. Like Marie Sweet, Helen Klein had died more or less penniless, leaving no funds to pay for a proper cryonic suspension.
3: Now, I knew.
2: But the truth is, Bob liked these people, and he didn't want to let them down. And who knew? Maybe cryonics would be huge, and there'd be money in it someday. Once again, Bob put the question to the group. And once again, they all agreed. Their friend deserved a shot at a second life. So Helen Klein followed Marie Sweet to a mortuary in the city of Buena Park, where Bob had jerry-rigged a temporary storage container, basically a giant cooler filled with a lot of dry ice. The problem was, dry ice is expensive, so he made what seemed like a simple decision at the time.
3: We had a container with a lady in dry ice already. Didn't cost any more to put this little lady in there. Once we put Helen Klein in, she was a tiny little thing, and so was Marie.
2: Maintaining the cooler was a big job, but Bob didn't really see an alternative. Every week or so, he put hundreds of pounds of dry ice in the backseat of his little vintage Porsche and drove 2 hours from Woodland Hills to the mortuary in Buena Park, where the bodies were stored. Not in some state-of-the-art permanent facility, remember. Here's Joe Clockether, the mortician at the facility.
4: It was in the garage that I had them. So I have to say the storage facility, because when you say storage facility, you think of something much neater. But it was the garage, but it didn't make any difference, really, except that, oh, you kept them in a garage. You know, that doesn't sound good. But, yeah, I was anxious to get them out of here. Bob, come on, let's, you know, I got to use my garage. I got things I want to do. You know, I don't want to keep doing this here. And I don't want to play around with the health department. See, there's a term, temporary storage. They don't really clarify what temporary means, but you or I know temporary doesn't mean like forever.
2: It was at this point, with Bob dodging Joe Clockether and Joe Clockether dodging the health department, that a third member of the society died unexpectedly. Russ Stanley, a man in a position to solve all of Bob's problems.
5: Russ Stanley used to call me at home every night and drive me nuts on the telephone for an hour, sometimes 2 hours. I couldn't get rid of him, telling me about every little thing that happened everywhere in the country about chronics. To him, there was nothing else in life but chronics, and assuring me always that when he died, the society would be in good shape. Russ used to always say, I'm loaded. I own my own house. So I expected him to leave a couple of $100,000 or something.
2: But had he left that much money?
5: He left his money to his next door neighbor, who was his ex-lover, a Mr. Coco. Mr. Coco hated cryonics. So he called me about 3 or 4 days after we had Russ in dry. We put him in the container too. So now we get three people in this dry ice container. It was big. I couldn't put any more in there. But I figured that, well, this was going to save the day. But Mr. Coco said, Russ Stanley directed me to give the Cryonic Society $5,000 now and $5,000 in 3 months.
2: It was enough money, at least, to solve Bob's most pressing problem, to get a legal place to store the frozen bodies he was keeping in the garage. So he bought a plot of land and built a vault in a cemetery in Chatsworth, 30 miles north of L.A., a 15-by-20 room dug like a bunker into a gently sloping hillside. Now all he needed were stainless steel capsules to hold the bodies into perpetuity.
5: But as luck would have it, we got a call from Mrs. Bowers.
2: Mrs. Marie Bowers was a housewife from Detroit. A few years back, her father had died, and she'd arranged to have him frozen by Ed Hope, the same guy who was storing Dr. Bedford in Phoenix, Arizona. Her father had spent a year and a half there, in a one-man capsule the size of a standard water heater. Now, as it turned out, Marie was in a fix of her own.
5: She couldn't pay the storage that Ed Hope was charging. She couldn't pay the liquid nitrogen. And she says, I owe him $1,500. And her exact words, she says, he threatened to kick the effing capsule out into the street. So she called me, and I went, wait. Well, boy, if I could put a couple of people in that capsule, if I could get them all in there, I didn't know if 4 people would fit in one capsule, you know. Boy, would that solve my problem? And that would solve her problem. And again, that's probably the only thing that I am somewhat ashamed about, that I didn't tell her that, you know, that I was going to put three more people in there.
2: Why didn't you tell her?
5: I don't know. Probably fear, you know.
2: Were you afraid? Was there part of you that was, like, nervous if you did tell her that she, you know, she might not go for it?
5: I wasn't worried about that, because she had no alternative. She had nowhere else to go.
2: So why not tell her? What's the risk?
5: Well, I didn't think it was necessary to burden her with that.
3: the complex problem of, her dad being, coupled with other people, might have been a problem for her. I don't know. Maybe it wouldn't have been.
2: The capsule arrived at the mortuary in Buena Park in the spring of 1969, and Bob was there to greet it. A cryonic container is basically a giant thermos, one steel tube inside another with a vacuum in between. So long as you added liquid nitrogen once every few months, the tank stayed really cold. These containers weren't designed to be open and shut again, so when the time came to add the extra bodies, Bob had to improvise. He drained the liquid nitrogen and had a welder open the capsule with a blowtorch. They spent most of a night unsealing the tank and arranging the bodies, which they wrapped head to toe in Mylar. Joe Klockether was there, too.
4: Here again, I'm just kind of helping them because it's here, and I'm curious, too. Anybody would be curious just to see. Yeah, just to move because of the configuration of the container. Well, it was round, of course, but just to get it to fit right. These people were frozen. And when they were frozen, it could have been maybe an elbow out, so you might have turned them another way to get the other one to slide beside them. I mean, it was cramped. Let's put it, yeah, it was cramped.
3: You had to have gloves on because the body is like steel. And 300 degrees below zero, it's like holding a pot that's 300 degrees above zero. It's just, you can't do it. And it took probably a couple of hours to get them so that everyone was, comfortably arranged.
2: Then they sealed the container back up. It was that simple. Bob told two confidants about the welder and the four bodies in the tank. Otherwise, he kept it a secret. He'd done what he felt he had to do. And for the moment, what he felt was relief. He'd steered the car back onto the road, secured a working capsule for the four people in his care, and a legal vault to keep it in. From here on out, he'd be practical and businesslike. No more soft-hearted exceptions. No more pro bono freezings. But the capsule Bob had pinned his hopes on needed round-the-clock attention. When you're dealing with equipment that's supposed to last hundreds of years, you want the kind of engineering that goes into building a space capsule. This was not that.
3: We had to keep a pump, an electronic pump, pulling the vacuum 24 hours a day, 7 days a week. At Chatsworth, the temperatures got up to over 100, 110 sometimes. And that was death to these vacuum pumps. They couldn't take that heat. The pumps would burn out and need to be replaced, and it just got worse and worse and worse. I was there, I would say, virtually every day.
2: After Bob opened up the tank, it was never quite the same. The vacuum was shot, and the liquid nitrogen would boil away to nothing. Bob was constantly refilling the tank with coolant at a few hundred bucks a pop. Sometimes he wrote checks from his personal bank account. Sometimes the checks would bounce. Meanwhile, he was flying around the country, giving lectures, showing off artists' renderings of the futuristic cryonics facility he planned to build, appearing on radio and TV talk shows. Regis Philbin, Phil Donahue.
6: What exactly is the profusion process?
7: The profusion process...
2: Here he is on a local LA newscast.
7: Protecting the patient biologically for the cold temperatures that he is going to be exposed to.
3: You ever seen, they heard the movie Three Faces of Eve, This is the two faces of Bob Nelson. The dual role of my life was to, on the one hand, be a spokesman for cryonics, and then, on the other hand, was my nightmare responsibility of keeping this antique capsule running.
2: The publicity worked. It attracted new people to be frozen, some of them with the ability to pay for it. Then, in July of 1971, Bob got a call from a Canadian man named Guy, the father of a 7-year-old girl dying of a rare kidney cancer. One day, everything was fine. The next day, doctors were telling him his child had weeks to live. The way Guy saw it, it didn't matter if cryonics was a long shot. Bob Nelson presented the only slim hope his daughter had left. Guy didn't have a lot of money, but he managed to fly Genevieve to California, where he got her admitted to a children's hospital. Bob remembers meeting her there.
3: She was sitting on the bed, and her dad was with her. And she always had the expression of, it was so sad, so, so sad, because she knew how sick she was. She knew she was dying, and she didn't want to.
2: Did her parents talk to her about the idea of being frozen?
3: Yes, they did. And she didn't seem to have much of an opinion one way or the other, because it still meant that she had to die. And she didn't want to leave her sisters and her family. She wanted to go back to school.
2: Bob knew he shouldn't be performing another free suspension, but he couldn't help it. He had a daughter of his own, just a couple years older. He went to see Genevieve a lot. One day, she made a request.
3: Genevieve only spoke French, so the mother would interpret. And her mom said, Mr. Nelson, Genevieve wants to ask you a question. So I said, what? And she said, did I know where Disneyland was? And I said, yes, I do. As a matter of fact, my buddy Donald Duck and Mickey Mouse worked there. And so she told Genevieve that, and Genevieve, ooh, like that, you know. And I said to her, Mom, why? She says, the doctor said that it'd be okay for her to go because sitting here is not good for her, you know. I said, I can't believe it. So I said, tell Genevieve, could she be ready to go to Disneyland tomorrow morning? We went the next morning, picked up Genevieve and drove to Disneyland. And we got her in a wheelchair and drove her, you know, pushed her around, and she got in the teacup and the different things with my young daughter. And then at one point, she was in one of these little kid turtle game, I think it was. And her mom says, Mr. Nelson, Genevieve wants to ask you another question. And I said, sure, well, what would that be? And she said, would I learn French so that she could talk to me? And I said, I will do that just for you.
2: For a little while, it looked like Genevieve was improving. Then one morning, Bob was back at the hospital.
3: He was sitting on the bed, and he was holding her. And I stopped. I knew this was a sacred moment. So he looked up and he said, get the nurse, I think Genevieve has passed. And so I got the nurse, and sure enough, she had passed. So he put her back on the bed, and then it was all business. It was, you know, critically important to get her temperature down. That's the most important thing about a cryonic suspension, is that once the heart stops, the temperature has got to drop. Nothing is more important than that. They packed her in ice and put her in what's called a body bag. It's a plastic bag that they put ice on the bottom, and then they lay her on that and then totally cover her body with ice and put her on a gurney and put her in the hearse. Just so within an hour and a half, she was on the mortuary table receiving her perfusion and having her temperature further lowered.
2: According to Bob, Guy hoped to raise $10,000 to pay for a capsule, but he just couldn't manage. He had a pile of medical bills and two other kids to worry about. So Bob found himself back in the same fix, short on funds, with a couple of bodies in temporary dry ice storage. He did the only thing he knew how to do. In 1972, Bob arranged to take custody of a cryonics patient named Stephen Mandel, who'd been frozen and sealed in a capsule in New York. It was the Marie Bowers capsule all over again. He opened it up, added Genevieve and another woman he'd frozen, Mildred Harris, and welded it shut again. By now, the first capsule was breaking down more or less constantly, and Bob had hit a wall. The way he describes it, it's as if he was the captain of a sinking ship, throwing cargo over the side to stay afloat. He couldn't save them all, and so he'd come to a decision. He would let the first capsule fail. This much is clear. He kept it a secret. The second capsule was practically as bad as the first, constantly malfunctioning, boiling off liquid nitrogen, but Bob kept it going. Then a few years later, he had to leave town for a week. He paid a groundskeeper $100 to babysit the capsule, and the pump broke. And when the groundskeeper called a company to fix it, they never showed.
3: They came back, drove up to the vault, looked at the capsule. There's a nozzle that comes out of the capsule that has steam visible because the liquid nitrogen is evaporating away. And when I drove up and I looked, that steam wasn't there. So I just didn't want to acknowledge what that meant. But the test was to go and touch that pipe, and if it was cold, then there was some hope. That means that it was still cold inside. And then going through my mind, what if it's hot? What if those bodies have decomposed? So I walk up to the capsule, I put my finger on it, and it was like touching a hot frying pan. It was the most painful experience, emotional experience of my life. I had failed that little girl. I promised her dad. And that she was gone.
2: Bob says he immediately flew to Montreal to tell Genevieve's father in person.
1: In Montreal, though, is where this story really starts to get interesting. And that's coming up in a minute from Chicago Public Radio when our program continues.

0: It's This American Life, I'm Ira Glass. Each week on our show, we choose a theme, bring you different kinds of stories on that theme. Today's program is a rerun. Mistakes were made. Sam Shaw's story about Bob Nelson continues. Bob has just discovered that his second freezing capsule has failed. Liquid nitrogen is leaked out. And he says the first person that he went to tell was the little girl, Genevieve's father.
1: So he met me at the airport in a little snack shop, coffee shop. He was right in my face instantly. What happened? And I tried to tell him as gently as I could. Then when he pressed me, how many days, how long? I said, I don't know, 3, 4, 5? I don't know. And what he said just totally blew me away. He said, well, I guess we'll just have to start it up again and continue on. And I said, okay, I think I should have fought it out with him right there, but I didn't. I turned around and walked away. Cowardly, I think. He was shook. He left and I could see his face was red. He was upset.
2: Next, Bob says he flew to see Terry Harris, whose mother Mildred Harris was in the second capsule with Genevieve, and whose father Gaylord was also in the vault.
1: And he met me at the airport and introduced me to his wife. I told him what happened and he just said, oh, well, did you fill it up again? I said, yeah. So he essentially said the same thing that Guy said.
2: Did he understand what it meant?
1: It's almost like he didn't care, you know? I mean, let me take that back. Not that he didn't care. No, it was more like, oh, well, far enough into the future, they'll be able to fix that too.
2: A few days after Bob told me his story, I talked on the phone with Genevieve's father, Guy. He was polite and, I must say, very patient with my questions, but he didn't want to be interviewed on the radio. The memory of Genevieve's death and suspension was just too painful. He said, a little ruefully, that the whole idea of cryonics might be a moot point anyway, given the state of the world. The way things were going, even if the science panned out, there might not be a future to return to. And then he told me something else. That meeting at the airport Bob remembers so vividly. Guy said it never happened. So next I contacted Terry Harris, and I told him Bob's version of what transpired. Terry, you know, as you know, Bob tells this very detailed story about coming to tell you that the capsule... Terry says Bob never told him about the failure of the capsule. He had to hear about it from an article in the California newspaper that his aunt sent him in Des Moines.
3: They said in the article that the machinery had, you know, broken down, and it was just incredulous. I just couldn't believe it. So I called Bob, and he reassured me that everything was fine, and the paper was just trying to generate sensational readership, you know, and so I never saw him. I just talked to him on the phone at that point. And
2: right. So there was never a time when Bob flew out and met with you at the airport?
3: No. That would have been, you know, the right and honorable thing to do, and I wished it had occurred, but it's just not accurate.

0: calling the situation a heart-wrenching predicament. He called Terry Harris a liar. But Guy was another matter. Bob said he was devastated that Guy didn't remember their talk in the Montreal airport. He wondered if it was possible that Guy'd repressed the memory. Then I spoke to him a few days later, and he offered this take.
1: I would say this about that, that if Guy said that I never came to the airport in Montreal, then he's right. I have to concede that it's possible. In my mind, you know, I must have been over it 1,000 times, what it was going to be like to face him, to talk to him. And it was just the horror of my life because So anyway, I have to agree that most likely I didn't go to Montreal.
0: To be clear, Guy says he never heard from Bob at all. No visit, no phone call, nothing. I'm just wondering if when you look at that memory that seems like it was a faulty memory, if it gives you any pause and makes you wonder whether there are other parts of this set of memories that you have that may also not be totally trustworthy.
1: Other parts, such as?
0: Well, such as Terry Harris.
1: No. Sam, you know, I'm never going to budge one speck from that. You know, you need to believe what you need to believe, Sam. You know, I'm telling you what I, and there would be no reason for me to make up that I went to see Terry Harris and them. That's not part of the story. That isn't, you know, important to my story.
0: But don't you think that there might be a reason why it would be important for you to believe that you went out and had those conversations with them face to face?
1: You know, how do you defend yourself? I don't know. How do you defend yourself against something that, you know, that's not true? I don't know.
0: What's clear is that Bob's convinced he did right by Terry and Guy, and Terry and Guy are equally convinced that he didn't. If it sounds like Bob is harder on Terry than he is on Guy, there's one more thing you have to understand. When the truth about the two failed capsules and the 9 bodies in the vault finally came to light, when all those hard decisions Bob had made on the fly became sound bites on the 10 o'clock news, there wasn't just a public reckoning. There was a trial. Terry and his brother were two of the plaintiffs, and they won to the tune of $800,000. The half they actually collected came out of mortician Joe Clockether's malpractice insurance. In 1979, the Harris brothers flew out to California to meet an attorney who led them to the vault at Chatsworth along with a local TV news team. By that point, Bob had washed his hands of the Cryonic Society. He was dead broke, and his marriage had fallen apart, and he just walked away. And for the first time, Terry saw the reality of his parents' situation with his own eyes.
2: Well, the door in the facility was made of steel, and it was then chained and padlocked closed. The chain was rusty, and there was grass growing around that door where before it wasn't. And our attorney brought a pair of bolt cutters and removed that lock and chain and slid the door back. And we went down and you could just see that, you know, there was a piece of equipment here and there and the capsule lid open, and it was unbearable, just unbearable. And I was just numb, you know, just numb. I couldn't, you know, look inside that capsule, but I just, you know, backed away when I realized that there were just, you know, remains inside. And we had brought flowers, and so we laid them there by the capsule, and then I just went up the stairs and left.

0: felt guilty because I should have, you know, been there night and day, which of course isn't very realistic, but at the time I felt very guilty.
1: Here's the entrance. This is the management office over here. I mean, it looks identical to the day that I was here 40 years ago. This little shack was here. Yeah. This chapel was exactly the same.
2: Bob and I drove out to the cemetery in Chatsworth on a sunny afternoon in March. We spent about an hour wandering the grounds, Bob pointing out landmarks and citing names and dates like a breezy tour guide. He said it felt good to be back. Oakwood is a really beautiful spot, a rolling park surrounded by jagged sandstone hilltops. Fred Astaire and Ginger Rogers are buried there, and the cemetery staff will point you to the gravesites of a half dozen lesser stars. But none of the groundskeepers we talked to had ever heard of a cryonics facility there. And really, it's no surprise. Where the vault used to be, there's just an empty swath of grass. No padlocked opening, no monument or plaque.
1: See where the ground rises up over here? This is where the vault is. See where they've put two benches right here.
2: Bob says all but two of the people he froze are still sealed in the vault, now covered over with sod. But the cemetery management tells a different story. They say the bodies were all disinterred years ago, which leaves one final question. Again, Terry Harris.
0: I have no idea where my parents are.
2: You have no idea where they're buried now?
0: No. The management of the cemetery said, well, they're gone. And I said, well, what do you mean gone? And he said, well, that one day a big pickup truck came up there and disinterred them and took them away. And he said he didn't have any legal permit to do that. They didn't provide anything. Now, doesn't that sound outlandish to you?
2: This is where all Bob's secrets and lies about the bodies finally led. To Terry Harris making phone calls, writing letters, combing through legal documents. Somewhere, he figured, there had to be a record, a clue that would tell him what had become of his parents. He's never found it. Cryonics carried on without Bob Nelson. And all these years later, when people in the field tell Bob's story, they call it the Chatsworth disaster. On cryonics discussion boards, he's been labeled a murderer. Though, of course, all the people he supposedly killed were dead to begin with. When Bob talks about those years, he says he's gotten a bad rap. He genuinely seems to feel bad about failing Genevieve and her family, and for dragging the mortician, Joe Clocketter, through the trial. But just as emphatically, he'll tell you that his main mistake was caring too much, that the secrets he kept were necessary to keep the project going, and, above all, that the people he froze had donated their bodies under the Anatomical Gift Act.
1: Which meant that they donated their body to the Cryonic Society of California. And according to my attorney, we could grind them up for hamburger if that's what we wanted to do. We were given the right by the state of California to carry on research and do whatever we wanted in the perfection of suspended animation. And so we just felt that, you know, there's no need to be telling other people. You know, I mean, I could have just locked that capsule, that vault up, and not told anybody that we'd stopped putting liquid nitrogen in there. You know, I probably could have gone on till today, you know. But at some point, I had to settle back down to reality.
2: Bob says a lot depends on your perspective. If the science of cryonics pans out, it'll be possible to look at Genevieve and Mildred Harris and Helen Klein as casualties of progress, or as Bob calls them, frozen heroes. Bob's not a rich guy, but he's managed to save $28,000 to pay for his own freezing at the Cryonics Institute in Michigan. He thinks his odds of reanimation are pretty good. And in the end, that's the thing that sustains him. The hope that someday, in 50 years, or 100, or 1,000, he'll wake up in a world he barely recognizes. A world where Chatsworth wasn't a disaster, but the first imperfect battle in the war that saved us all.
3: Sam Shaw, he's the creator of the TV series Manhattan and Castle Rock. Bob Nelson published a memoir about his years in cryonics. It's called Freezing People Is Not Easy. As I said earlier, today's show is a rerun. And years after we first ran this episode, Bob died. That was in June 2018. And as for his body, it took some time, but his family raised the money to honor his wishes. Bob is awaiting reanimation at the Cryonics Institute in Clinton Township, Michigan, alongside his hero, Robert Ettinger. His old friend and co-defendant, the mortician Joe Cockgather, oversaw his suspension. Act two, you're willing to sacrifice our love. So one of our producers, Sean Cole, when we came up with this idea to do an episode about people who were apologizing without fully apologizing, he put out this poem, which is basically that in a nutshell. In addition to making radio, Sean is a published poet.
4: So the poem's by William Carlos Williams, and it's a poem that's taught a lot in all sorts of poetry classes everywhere, and particularly elementary school, which is where I heard about it. And the way it was taught to me was that it was an actual note that William Carlos Williams left for his wife, sort of, and I always sort of imagined like it sitting there on the kitchen table waiting for her.
3: Right.
4: And it's called "This Is Just to Say." I have eaten the plums that were in the icebox and which you were probably saving for breakfast. Forgive me, they were delicious, so sweet, and so cold.
3: What's funny about the poem is that he never really apologizes.
4: He never apologizes. He says, forgive me, which is kind of a command. And so I feel like it's like, oh, you know, I ate the plums and that was a bad thing, but I'm not sorry I did it, you know?
3: It's interesting to me that it makes you mad.
4: The thing that really breaks my heart is that she was saving them. And when he says probably saving them for breakfast, he knew she was saving them for breakfast. There's no probably about it. They live together.
3: Now this is a poem that is often imitated?
4: Imitated. Spoofed by many a poet. It's kind of become a game among poets to, like, write a version of "This Is Just to Say." My favorite one is by a poet named Kenneth Koch.
3: Okay, let's hear him.
4: I chopped down the house that you had been saving to live in next summer. I am sorry, but it was morning, and I had nothing to do, and its wooden beams were so inviting. Last evening, we went dancing, and I broke your leg. Forgive me. I was clumsy, and I wanted you here in the wards, where I am the doctor.
3: That story has everything, that last one.
4: It really does. It's an entire novel in three lines.
3: So my favorite of all the variations on this is written by a student named Andrew. Maybe it's pronounced Vecchione.
4: Vecchione, maybe.
3: Could I ask you to read that? It's called "Sorry, But It Was Beautiful."
4: Yeah. Sorry I took your money and burned it, but it looked like the world falling apart when it crackled and burned. So I think it was worth it. After all, you can't see the world fall apart every day.
3: That's the work of sixth grader Andrew Vecchione from a book by Kenneth Koch about teaching poetry to kids, in which he has them write their own versions of "This Is Just to Say." The book is called "Rose, Where Did You Get That Red?" Sean Cole's most recent poetry anthology is called "After These Messages." He also produces the podcast, The Writer's Almond Brother. We asked some of our regular contributors to do their own variations on the poem. Here they are.
5: "This Is Just to Say" by Sarah Vowell. I carved your name, not mine, into the arm of Dad's chair. Sorry you were punished, but the wood was so gummy, and my knife was so sharp.
6: "This Is Just to Say" by David Rakoff. At our wedding, I disappeared briefly to have sex with your sister up against the back of the Porto Sands. What can I say? The Chardonnay was so fresh and cold, and I so full of love and a sense of family. And I said, I'm sure one day we'll laugh about this. Well, by one day, I meant that day. And by we, I meant me. And by laugh, I meant laugh.
5: This is Just to Say by Starley Kine. One, I chose the other girl. I'm sorry. It's not just that I'm more attracted to her. It's also that she is more interesting. Two, I used your dog as an excuse to pick up girls at the dog park, which is especially tacky since I'm your boyfriend. Please forgive me. I'm really bad at being in a relationship, and I'm pretty sure I told you that when we first got together.
7: This is Just to Say by Jonathan Goldstein. This is just to say, I have eaten the fruit of knowledge, but nothing happened. Not a word, no lightning or volcanoes, not even a drop of rain. So I was just wondering, are you there?
8: This is Just to Say by Shalom Auslander. One, I'm sorry you're overweight and drinking and feeling like everything in your life is doomed to failure. But this is probably why Mom said I was her favorite. Two, it sucks, little doe, that I hit you with my car. But at least you weren't alive to watch the hunters shoot your children. Three, he was a troublemaker, okay, and didn't know when to shut up. Still, we never would have killed him if we'd known he was the Lord.
9: This is Just to Say by Heather O'Neill. Dear Mom, this is just to say I forgive you for eating all the plums, the apples, the pears, and even drinking the last of the orange juice. I forgive you for emptying Dad's bank account and for painting stars on our station wagon right before you got in and drove away. I forgive you for leaving us without even saying goodbye. Your plans were always so sweet, so delicious, and so cold.

0: Hello program was produced today by Sarah Koenig and myself. Thanks today to Dave Dickerson and Chris Gethard. David Rakoff, one of our longtime contributors, who wrote a variation of This Is Just to Say in that last act. He died back in 2012. He is not frozen, but his books are still out there. 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
1: 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I own my own house.
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3: It's one of the most recognizable songs in America, first penned as a poem by Catherine Lee Bates in 1893 and later published to commemorate the 4th of July. While traveling by train, Catherine was awestruck by the amber waves of grain and the purple mountain majesties. America the Beautiful has since become one of their most beloved patriotic songs. It's a good story, one about a revolution and a hard-fought declaration of independence. But indigenous storytellers, like Brad Benoa, say their stories are left out of July 4th celebrations, and the filmmaker wants America to face its reckoning.
4: We like to tell stories about ourselves that make us feel good. California wants to tell a story about itself that makes you feel patriotic. It makes you feel like, oh, I'm so grateful to be American and Californian, and here's the beautiful stories that I can sort of rally behind. I think the indigenous perspective is missing because it's hard history to reckon with.
3: Brad created People of the West, a docu-series that tells the true story of California. The West Coast state was once home to over 100 tribes, including the Luceño. That's what the Spanish called them. But to Brad and his people, they were the Payamkawicham, meaning people of the West. He says if Americans took a hard look at their history, they could lead to a true celebration.
4: While some people might be inclined to celebrate blindly this celebration of our 250th anniversary, I think it's more important now than ever to look at it critically.
3: And maybe that will lead to a better future for everyone.
4: Anything that we want to do in the future, if that can come from an informed place where we know the truth and we're making decisions based off the truth, we'll build a better tomorrow.
3: Dante Anine Bouju, hello and welcome. This is Unreserved. I'm Rosanna Deerchild.
5: So most of the time when people talk about the Declaration of Independence and the founding of the United States, they sort of skip over the native part, right? Like we've just been written out of the story of America. But without us, you actually don't know what happened.
3: Cherokee journalist Rebecca Nagel is writing Native people back into American history. First America is a podcast tour across the U.S. Rebecca's first stop, learning what, quote, merciless Indian savages has to do with the Declaration of Independence.
5: According to our founding document, you know, one of the most famous documents in all of human history, the thing that the founders were most upset about was Native Americans.
3: Plus, People of the West is a docu-series that filmmaker Brad Benoa says invites Americans to heal their hard history.
4: America can be a great thing if it can learn from its mistakes and if it can pivot from where we're at right now and being so divisive to being more of a peacemaker and a healer of these hard histories.
3: Today, from sea to shining sea, the true story of indigenous history in America. Hey, hey, hey, hey. July 4th will be a little more jubilant in America. This year marks 250 years since the signing of the Declaration of Independence. You might recall how it goes. We hold these truths to be self-evident, that all men are created equal, that they are endowed by their Creator with certain unalienable rights, that among these are life, liberty, and the pursuit of happiness. But go further down the document, and what you find might shock you. Rebecca Nagel says most Americans don't know the true story of how the United States came to be an independent nation. And so she spent the last year traveling to historic sites across the U.S. to tell it from an indigenous perspective. Rebecca is a citizen of the Cherokee Nation and the journalist behind a new podcast called First America. Rebecca, welcome to Unreserved.
5: Thank you so much for having me. I'm excited to talk to you.
3: As am I. So, you know, some of our listeners across, Canada, outside of the U.S., may not know a lot about American history. Can you explain what is the Declaration of Independence?
5: Yeah, so the Declaration of Independence is kind of has this mythical status in the United States as our founding document. People have maybe heard quotes from the Declaration of Independence, like all men are created equal, or life, liberty, and the pursuit of happiness. So it's this really kind of beautiful preamble that sort of sets up the founding values and vision of America that a lot of people in the United States still sort of hold out as the vision document. The background is that we're at war with England. So the Revolutionary War has actually already started when the founders sit down to write this out. And the document kind of has two purposes. It's kind of one way to justify on a world stage why the colonies are rebelling against the crown. But it's also a rallying cry for just the citizens of the colonies. You know, to win this war, the founding fathers need regular people to pick up a gun, you know, and fight British soldiers. And so when you read the document, the way it's actually formatted is this long list of grievances against George III, who is the King of England, and everything that he has done wrong and every way that he has wronged the colonies. I actually, like, one of the ways that I think about the Declaration of Independence is kind of like a breakup letter, sort of like that point, at least, like, if the breakup is bad, right, where you tell the other person, like, everything that is wrong with them. And so that's kind of what the founding fathers of America are doing in the Declaration of Independence. So after, you know, they pontificate about these Enlightenment ideals of, you know, the consent of the governed and, you know, what democracy should look like, they just kind of get into a laundry list of complaints.
3: Yeah. And what does the Declaration of Independence specifically say about the relationship between Indigenous peoples and settlers 250 years ago?
5: Well, that's what's really interesting. So most of the time when people talk about the Declaration of Independence and the founding of the United States, they sort of skip over the native part, right? Like we've just been written out of the story of America. But without us, you actually don't know what happened. And so going back to that list of grievances, there are a lot of historians that think that that list has an order and that basically it's climactic, right? Like, so the last grievance, the last complaint is the thing that our founders were most angry about. And that last complaint contains a racial slur. It calls Indigenous people merciless Indian savages. And so, you know, according to our founding document, you know, one of the most famous documents in all of human history, the thing that the founders were most upset about was Native Americans, you know, and I don't know how much people in Canada are familiar with this, but like the popular story of the revolution is sort of taxation and representation, right? That the King of England was taxing the colonies, we didn't have representation in Parliament, and this was unjust. But when you read the Declaration, that's actually not the main reason. And there's actually a lot of history behind why that complaint is there in the first place.
3: And why would it be left out? Why is that something that they, as you said, skip over? If that's their biggest complaint, you'd think that that would
6: you know, kind of move up in the little celebration line there.
5: Yeah, right. I mean, I think there's a certain version of the story as Americans that we want to tell, right? And so we want to tell this version of the story where England is the bad guy, we're the good guy. You know, it's kind of David standing up to Goliath. We're the little guy, but we were brave and we loved freedom and liberty and justice. And those were the things that we fought for. And the American Revolution was also a fight over who would control the continent of North America. And so one of the big things that the colonists wanted was land, was more indigenous land. And for a lot of reasons, but the main one is that basically England had been at war a lot. War is really expensive. Indigenous nations were organized and fighting back against expansion. England didn't want another expensive war with indigenous nations. And so the crown was basically telling colonists, no, you can't have more indigenous land. And what that looked like was this order from the king. It was kind of like a royal proclamation, but basically he said, colonists, you can't move west past the Appalachian Mountains. You can't move west past that mountain range. And that angered the colonists so much that actually a backcountry militia attacked British troops, like fired guns on British troops who were going to trade and talk with tribes. And so, you know, we sort of teach the revolution again as being about taxation, representation, liberty, all of these things. But the first time colonists are firing guns at British troops, I think you could argue in some ways the first shots of the American Revolution weren't fired over any of those things, but were fired over native land.
6: Mm-hmm. And of course, what you're saying is that the term merciless Indian savage is not associated with a good guy image so much.
5: Yeah. I mean, to say that, like, one of the things that united the colonists in their fight against England was racial hostility towards indigenous people. That's a very different origin story than the story of all men are created equal.
6: Mm-hmm. Ironic. In fact, right?
5: Yeah.
6: What types of historic sites did you visit for this podcast?
5: Oh, that's a great question. One thing I should mention too is that we created the podcast in collaboration with some really amazing Indigenous scholars and historians who really kind of guided our thinking. So all this stuff I've been sharing about the real reason for the American Revolution, I learned from a scholar named Ned Blackhawk, who's Western Shoshone. We also talked to Nick Estes, who's a citizen of the Lower Brule Sioux tribe. Phil Deloria, who's Dakota descent, and Maggie Blackhawk, who is Ojibwe. And they're, I mean, I just can't stress enough how amazing their scholarship is. But yeah, we went to a bunch of different places. So we went to Fort Snelling in Minneapolis. We went to the Boston Tea Party Ships and Museum and watched a historical reenactment of the Boston Tea Party. We spent actually a lot of time in Ohio talking about some of the early expansion and wars that happened in the early years of the Republic. I visited the town where actually my Cherokee family lived the summer that the Declaration of Independence was signed, where my family was living in 1776. And during the war, colonial militias actually burned their town to the ground and they became refugees. And so, yeah, we went all over the country to kind of visit different people and also report from those places and tell a more accurate and honestly just the true story of our country's founding.
6: Mm. Was there a site that impacted you the most, perhaps the village where your ancestors lived? What was that like?
5: Yeah. I mean, it was really powerful. I mean, I think what struck me being there is just how beautiful it is. So we, like a lot of Indigenous nations, but we often built villages or towns next to water, next to rivers. And so this town called Hiawassee is next to a river that still carries that name, Hiawassee, but from the town center. So it's kind of in a floodplain, kind of a river plain, But from the town center, I mean, you're right there, the Appalachian Mountains, and they kind of just rise up in a way that's really beautiful. And so you can kind of, you can just kind of imagine what it would have been like to live there. The other visit that was really powerful, we spent a lot of time with the Miamia Nation or the Miama tribe in Ohio and Indiana. The first big war that the U.S. fights is over Miamia land. And to hear about how strongly and honestly, in many ways, effectively, their tribe resisted U.S. expansion. Obviously, eventually the U.S. did expand. But to hear those stories of Native resistance was for me really moving and inspiring.
6: Yeah. So after all the conversations that you've had over the last year, how much would you say the average American knows about the history of Native Americans in America?
5: Oh, I would say very little. Yeah, no, I would say next to nothing. Yeah, I mean, I think that there's a sense that Indigenous people were here first. I think most Americans know that. I think that the average American thinks that what happens to Native people was wrong, right? That it was bad. But it's sort of treated like this tragic, distant chapter of the American story. It's one of those things where, you know, it happened a really, really long time ago. And, you know, it's really bad that our government did that, but it was a long time ago. And I think most people really don't think that that history affects them. But how our government treated Native Americans became a blueprint, and it became a blueprint that our government used over and over again. And so like one example that we talk about in the podcast is during World War II, when our government wanted to incarcerate Japanese Americans, they actually worked with the Bureau of Indian Affairs to figure out how to do that, because the Bureau of Indian Affairs had experience detaining families and detaining people. And so when our government wanted to build a concentration camp during World War II, it looked very purposely to what it had done to Native Americans. And that happens over and over again in our history. And the way I think about this history is that it's almost like it built these fault lines in American democracy. It sort of maps out these fault lines in our government. And I think we're living through a political moment where those fault lines are actually opening up. And so for me, the big argument isn't you should know this history because history is important. The big argument is you should know this history because actually without it, you don't understand what's happening today. Mm. You know, I keep hearing people go to, you know, with the fear of the rise of authoritarianism in the United States, I keep hearing people look to other countries, right? Look to Nazi Germany or Putin's Russia to try to understand, you know, how does authoritarianism exist? How does it take hold? Where does it come from? And we don't actually have to look outside of the United States to learn those lessons. And if we want to understand authoritarianism in the United States, we need to understand the root. And I would argue that that root is what our government did to Native Americans. Mm. You know, rounding people up and putting them in a concentration camp isn't how democracies govern. And our government did that over and over and over again. And if we think that our government can do those things and that it would never affect anyone but Native Americans, I think we're all kidding ourselves.
6: And are still doing it, quite frankly.
5: Yeah.
6: Because, you know, while this is a history podcast, you also reference current events like the Capitol riots on January 6th and last year's shooting of Renee Good by ICE agents in Minneapolis. Why are current events like that important in this history podcast?
5: The story of why we talked about Renee Good is actually this almost wild coincidence, but coincidence feels so light for how heavy the content is. But we were actually visiting a historic site in Minneapolis called Fort Snelling with a historian named Nick Estes. And during the Dakota Wars, Fort Snelling was a concentration camp where Dakota people were kept. And that concentration camp was actually just one measure of this entire effort to basically force all Dakota people out of the state of Minnesota. There were mass executions, there were death marches, there were bounties placed on Indigenous heads. People who didn't leave were literally hunted to the ends of the earth, right? And so we're at Fort Snelling, and We're in the car, and Nick gets a call from his wife that ICE had just shot and killed someone. And so we were actually there the day that ICE shot and killed Renee Good. And the next morning, I was back at Fort Snelling, but I wasn't there to tour a historic site. I was actually there to document a protest. And there was a protest happening at the Fort Snelling campus, because it's where ICE is headquartered in Minneapolis today. And ICE is there because it's still federal land. And it's federal land because it was once a military reservation. And so there's this way that the history echoes, right? Where, you know, the same thing detaining people is happening in the same place, Fort Snelling. But it's even deeper than that, because the reason why it's happening there legally goes back to what our country did to Native Americans in more ways than one. And so that's really what we're trying to lay out for listeners.
6: Mm-hmm. Well, it's a really excellent podcast. And finally, Rebecca, what do you hope listeners, you know, will take away from First America besides a much needed history lesson?
5: Yeah, I mean, I think that we're at a really critical moment politically in the United States. And I think a lot of people are looking around for an answer to a big question, which is how did we get here? Like, how is this happening in the United States? How did we get here? And a lot of the explanations that I've heard, you know, that it's, we're seeing this rise in authoritarianism because of, you know, the YouTube algorithms, or men are lonely, you know, or the economy. To me, all those reasons feel almost kind of too shallow or inadequate. And I really believe that the root of our current political crisis is in our history, and is in the history of what our country did to Native Americans. And I think if we don't try and pull this political trend out at the root, it'll be kind of like chopping off the head of a weed. It'll only grow back stronger. Yeah. And so I think that my main thing that I hope that listeners come away with is an understanding of how we got here as a country, because I think without that, we'll never find our way out.
6: Rebecca, thank you so much for your time today.
5: Yeah, thank you so much for having me.
6: Rebecca Nagel is a citizen of the Cherokee Nation. She is a journalist and the host of a new podcast called First America. This is Unreserved on CBC Radio 1, Sirius XM, U.S. Public Radio, and Native Voice 1. I'm Rosanna Deerchild. Today, the true story of America, how Indigenous creatives are revealing their side of history. Still ahead, imagine having to build a model of one of the most traumatic pieces of your history with sugar cubes. As a child, Brad Manoa had to do just that. In California, Spanish missions date back to the 18th century, and the classroom project that helped tell that piece of history became one of his inspirations.
4: One of the big projects that you do in fourth grade is to build a diorama of a mission, and usually you do out of sugar cubes. So in my case, I made a sugar cube diorama of a mission, and it was meant to sort of celebrate that era of time and kind of romanticize it. And I read an article recently that said literally they sugarcoated that part of history with these sugar cubes. We knew that that wasn't the true complete history of California, but that's not what was taught in the schools.
6: Brad Manoa on the new docuseries, People of the West. Taking us there, new music from Shawnee Kish. Coming off her first full-length album, Ride at Dawn carries on themes of sexual identity and the reclamation of Shawnee's Haudenosaunee heritage. She says this song is an anthem to bring people together at a time when the world seems more divisive than ever. This is Shawnee Kish with her latest single, Ride at Dawn.
7: You ready?

0: That is Shawnee Kish with Ride at Dawn. The United States of America spans thousands of kilometers across the Western Hemisphere. Roughly the size of the entire continent of Europe, every territory holds its own culture, history, and stories. Yet we rarely hear from those who have lived on those territories since time immemorial. What we currently call California was once home to hundreds of tribes, and a new docuseries aims to bring those voices forward to tell the true story of America. Brad Manoa is the creator and producer of People of the West. He's a member of the Toshavo clan of the Pechanga Band of Indians in Temecula, California. Brad, welcome to Unreserved.
1: Rosanna, it's a pleasure to be here, and thank you for having me. Really appreciate this platform.
0: It's a beautiful series, but sometimes difficult to watch because, you know, these are true histories of Indigenous nations across Turtle Island. Why did you want to make this series?
1: Yeah, so, you know, in California, they teach California history in fourth grade. And when I was coming up in fourth grade, that was at a time where one of the big projects that you do in fourth grade is to build a diorama of a mission. And usually you do out of sugar cubes. So in my case, I made a sugar cube diorama of a mission. And it was meant to sort of celebrate that era of time and kind of romanticize it. And I read an article recently that said literally they sugarcoated that part of history with these sugar cubes. We knew that that wasn't the true complete history of California, but that's not what was taught in the schools. But years later, my wife and I, we have six children, and they were coming up through the same school system and being taught the same romanticized, idyllic, whitewashed version of history, not the true version. My oldest daughter was taken on a field trip to our local mission. And on that field trip, as this fun activity, they had them all make adobe bricks as to give them a keepsake and something fun to do. And for us, that's akin to like slave labor, forced labor. And to have Native kids taken to a mission and being made to do that same labor that their ancestors were forced to, that if they try to run away, they were tortured or killed. There's something out of an alignment here. And I had read a book recently at that time by Deborah Miranda called Bad Indians, where she equates missions in California to plantations in the South and concentration camps in Nazi Germany. And I was just thinking, what would the outrage be if we were taking kids in the South to plantations to pick cotton as this fun activity? You know, it would be, there would be terrible outrage. But in California, nobody seemed to mind. And my second child, he was taken to a gold mining camp where they dressed him up like 49ers and they taught all about how brave and adventurous the settlers were that came to California during the gold rush, with zero mention of the apocalyptic nature of that event for the Native people. But the most outrageous was my youngest son. This is just a couple years ago. He had this traveling assembly come to his school, which is just a mile or so from our reservation in Temecula. And they had all these kids play different people in California history in this sort of assembly. And so at a 3.5 hour assembly, there was a 2-minute portion where they taught the Native history before European contact. And he brought this darker skinned girl up who was not Native, and he put beads on her and he started playing flute music. And then he taught her to pantomime that she was rowing a canoe. And so she's up there doing that. That's the scene. And then the educator sort of went into this like movie trailer voice and was like, long ago in California, before Europeans made contact, there were Native people on this land. And he started talking about how they hunted and gathered and the life before European contact. But it was only a couple minutes. The next guest was Junipero Serra, who was one of the missionaries that founded all these missions up and down California. And then he turned into like a super fan of this guy. He was geeking out and asking him questions as if he was a celebrity. And he spent about 10 to 15 minutes on him alone. And then he turned to the girl who played the Native girl and he said to her, and at one point you tried to burn his mission down. Now what do you have to say for yourself? And then the whole class started booing. And then the girl shrugged her shoulders and said, I don't know. And the teacher was like, that's not very nice, is it? And that was my son's educational experience about the indigenous perspective, the native history of California. And I was just like, something is grossly out of alignment here. And at that point in time, I started reading all these books, Bad Indians, We Are the Land, California, a Slave State, Murder State, An American Genocide, just trying to get my hands on everything I could about California history and what happened here, but from the native perspective. And then I realized, man, it's a lot to ask anybody, no matter what your attention span is, to wade through these thick, academic, heavy books. And I thought the way to communicate this should be through some kind of premium, prestigious media series that takes you through it all, but not in like a boring, you know, we can't have people watch it and get heavy-eyed and start to snooze. It has to be compelling and grip them, you know, from beginning to end. So that's how it all came about.
0: So as you were, you know, building these sugar cube histories, how do you think, you know, that translated into Californians understanding their history and that history that's missing? What do they think happened?
1: It's funny you say that, because before we got funding for this series, I was a fellow of the Native American Media Alliance, and they gave us the opportunity to pitch our series to multiple studio heads and executives. And in one of those pitches, I went through my whole spiel, and the executive at the end, she stopped me and said, I have to apologize. I was born and raised in California, and I came up through the California education system, and I didn't even know there were natives in California. That tells you right there, in a nutshell, of how important these stories are. She didn't even know we existed. All of her media representation for natives came from the East, from our beautiful relatives to the East. But through Hollywood and stereotypes and Westerns and stuff, she didn't even know there were natives in California. And then it trickles into actual real life policy. And in these efforts that we have to defend sacred places, for example, our tribe went through this crazy, terrible land use battle. And this mining company, Granite Construction, wanted to mine one of our most sacred mountains, like our Garden of Eden, the place where we believe the first funeral in history ever happened. They wanted to mine that mountain for aggregate, not even for our community, but to send to San Diego. And we tried to testify at these hearings, this mountain is sacred to us. And we even told our creation story publicly for the first time ever. And their response was to hire a non-native expert from out of state who never spoke to the tribe to come in and refute what we were saying and say, I respectfully disagree. This mountain essentially is not sacred to them. They're wrong. And everybody in the room threw their hands up. And so a lot of people say, well, look, this happened long ago. It doesn't affect you today. Well, like, why is this history important? Like, you know, let's just get over it and move on. But that's the kind of thing that we're wrestling with. We're trying to protect this mountain. They were going to mine it for 75 years. Every 15 minutes, you're going to hear this dynamite going off where they're blowing this thing up. And we're trying to say no, and it could all be solved if everybody had foundational knowledge of true California history. You know, there's plenty of other places they could go for aggregate, but that to us was sacred. And if they understood that, we could build a better community. You know, there'd be a better future for all of us if they had this as foundational knowledge.
0: Yeah. So, why do you think the indigenous perspective is missing in that history?
1: I think it's because we like to tell stories about ourselves that make us feel good. When I was coming up and what I saw with my kids is California wants to tell a story about itself that makes you feel patriotic and makes you feel like, oh, I'm so grateful to be American and Californian. And here's the beautiful stories that I can sort of rally behind. I think the indigenous perspective is missing because it's hard history to reckon with, and it makes people uncomfortable. We don't like to feel uncomfortable. You know, we like to feel good. And so there's been this terrible whitewashing of the history so that everybody who learns it can sort of feel good and feel proud. And I am of the mindset that the truth shall set you free. And if you know the truth, then you can learn and move on and heal. And it's all based in reality. But I think that's one of the reasons why the Indigenous perspective is missing a lot of the times.
0: You're listening to Unreserved on CBC Radio 1, Sirius XM, U.S. Public Radio, and Native Voice 1. I'm Rosanna Deerchild. My guest today is Brad Minowa, the creator and producer behind People of the West. The docuseries is meant for the screen, but also the classroom. Back in 2021, California signed a law that requires every high school student to take an ethnic studies class. People of the West is now part of one ethnic studies curriculum at a high school in Temecula, California. And Brad says his team is working with the Department of Education to get the series into every school in the state.
1: For the longest time, other people have told our history. And it's not always a bad thing. Like Benjamin Madley, for example, he wrote this book, An American Genocide. He defines genocide and then he details and makes an argument for why that term genocide can be accurately used in California. And that reference was invaluable to us. He's a real ally and he did a lot of good work, but it's told from a non-Native perspective. So a lot of people were critical of that. Like 99% of our series is told from California Native scholars, PhDs, historians, culture bearers, linguists. And because of that, there's an authenticity and there's an expertise that you wouldn't get from non-natives. And there's a passion and a ingrained thematic sense of survival and resilience, right? Because they all exist because of what our ancestors went through. And our collective voice together is louder than any of us could be on our own.
2: For the Payam Kawicham, the first person to be born is the sand, is the land. And that sand and that land is a relative. They have a spirit. And this included all of our plants, all of our stones, our rocks, all the minerals. They're treated just like we treat people today. You need to care for the land, and then the land will care for you.
3: Our creation story is...
0: The series includes several origin stories or creation histories. Why did you want to include those origin histories, those creation stories from an Indigenous worldview in the series?
1: So ask any tribe in the world, let alone California, if any of their sacred places have come under threat by development, by some corporation or government or agency, and the answer will always be yes, 100%. In California, these places are threatened left and right, up and down the state.

0: if we take a little, we give back so that it can sustain itself. And we, I wanted everybody that watches the series to have a foundational knowledge that these places to us are much more significant. And also, if you look at creation stories from other, like, more prominent religions like Christianity, it all starts in Genesis with these origins, and it helps establish for Christianity in that sense why everything exists and what our place is in the world and what our purpose is meant to be. And I wanted people to understand on the same level, native people in these tribes, we all have our own version of that creation history that should be taken on the same level as any more dominant creation's history.
1: Right, right. You know, it's one thing to learn the history of a place, but you've done something really beautiful and interesting and expansive with the, you know, the dramatizations that you've included in the series. It really brings it to life. Why did you want to reenact some of those historic events?
0: You know, I grew up watching films as this little, like, as you can tell, like a light-skinned Native person living on a reservation. And I'm running around with all my cousins and relatives trying to figure out what my identity is. And I'm watching films like Dances with Wolves and Last of the Mohicans and whatever was out there at the time, right? That's all I had access to. But I was never seeing our people represented at all. And I was seeing Hollywood's version of the story. But I've always longed for that. I've always wanted to see our people represented and our stories represented on the same level as any premium Hollywood, you know, top tier production. And so for me, it was important not to just have talking heads with archival and not to just do pantomime reenactments like you'll see sometimes on some History Channel shows where actors are sort of pantomiming what's happening while a voiceover is taking you through it. I wanted scripted dialogue. And on top of that, I wanted anybody who watched to relate to these people as real human, not just people in the past. So what we did in every episode is we drove the narrative from a mother's perspective. When I think of my mother, I'm extremely fond of her and all the lessons she taught me. And the thought of her suffering in any way devastates me. And so I wanted to... We wanted people to connect in a real way and be like, oh, that's like what my mom would do, or that's like, you know, what my uncle would do. And so the reenactments, that's how we kind of try to drive some of those emotional moments.
1: Yeah.
0: And I find that it's this perfect hybrid of, somebody told me the term recently, edutainment. It's this perfect hybrid of education and entertainment.
1: Good word. Get that in the dictionary immediately. Is there one, you know, particular event that you think or hope will be, you know, most impactful on viewers?
0: Well, the most relevant, I think, is episode 10, because we're talking about the present day and what the future could be like. And we're trying to bring awareness to non-Native viewers. Like, one of the most important things was not to just preach to the choir, right? Not to keep telling these stories to Native people or allies who already know them, but to reach people who never knew this, to reach across the aisle and to reach new people. And so in episode 10, we try to introduce people to the concept of land back, water back, fire back, repracticing our cultural burnings, NAGPRA, calling out some of the universities that aren't giving the remains of our ancestors back, and they're fighting us on that. We talk about food sovereignty, and we showcase a tribe that's planted this beautiful farm, Tamalpak Farms, and what the work that they're doing in sustainability. And we're trying to show what the future could be like if we reintroduce Native knowledge and stewardship and storytelling to the wider world.
1: Speaking of present day, July 4th is just a few weeks away, and that's when America declares its independence once again. How do you typically mark that day?
0: That's an interesting question, because I feel conflicted

0: America has a troubled past, one that we can be critical of. But I'm also patriotic in a sense that I believe that America can be a great thing if it can learn from its mistakes and if it can pivot from where we're at right now and being so divisive to being more of a peacemaker and a healer of these hard histories. It's by no mistake that we finished and are releasing this thing this year in 2026, America's 250th anniversary. And I think it's because something bigger at play wants us all to reckon with this history, to address it, to know it collectively, and then to move on and fix the mess that was made. And so I think it's more important now than ever to look at it critically and figure out a better way forward. Because if we can make all of our decisions now, anything that we want to do in the future, if that can come from an informed place where we know the truth and we're making decisions based off the truth, we'll build a better tomorrow than if we're making these decisions based off some fairy tale.
1: Mm-hmm. Mm. You recently did a screening of the series. What was some of the responses you got?
0: Oh my gosh, Rosanna. I've had a few screenings in my life as a filmmaker that were impactful and moments, really. But that the night we screened it for my tribe was one of the most amazing, impactful experiences of my existence. I'm sitting in a room, there were just around 600 of us watching episodes 1 and 2. Episode 1, like I mentioned, is First Contact. Episode 2 is all about the Mission era, not the sugar-coated version. We try to get into the harrowing details of that. But we're watching it in this room, collectively, all the descendants of the people who experienced this history. And the only reason we exist today is because they fought and survived and resisted and strategized and got through it. So it made it so powerful. And what we did was we put cameras in the front facing back on the audience because we wanted to see their faces so that we could track how different moments were landing. And it was just the most beautiful thing to sit there and watch the footage of them reckon with it. Their brow gets furrowed. They wince, they're emotional, they tear up, they laugh, they smile. It was the most beautiful thing. And then we had this little Q&A after that turned more into a testimonial than them asking us questions. And get this, we had sent episode 6 to a family just to focus test it because they're also boarding school survivors and they come from that. And episode 6 is about boarding schools. Their two boys used to have long, beautiful hair, and they cut it off for a variety of reasons. And after they saw episode 6, they came to their mom and they say, "Mom, I want to grow my hair long again." And that feedback alone was worth anything. It told me so much. It was so indicative of the type of impact that I want this to have on Native people and what I hope it can do for non-Natives to help understand our plight. But just knowing that two boys are going to grow their hair long again, like, I call it a success.
1: Yes, absolutely. That's a beautiful success. This has been over 6 years in the making. You've talked to all the tribes in California and got their participation. You've learned about their histories, their creation stories, and what happened to them on that land. How has it changed you?
0: Oh, man. That's a great question. So the people that I work with that got into filmmaking, we got into it because we wanted to have fun doing what we do. I didn't get into it to like change the world, just to be totally transparent with you. I wanted to make like movies like the ones that I saw and to have fun and have big explosions and, you know, aliens and all that stuff. But as we worked on this, it changed me because I realized filmmaking and film and the visual medium of film is the most powerful form of communication on the planet, with the music and the spoken word and the visuals, the optics. It has this power to soften hearts and to win over minds in ways that you can try to do in rooms like we were doing while we were in these hearings trying to protect our sacred places. But when somebody's dug in, they almost can't hear you. But if they can sit in their own way in a dark room and just watch something and go through it, there's an openness that I find. And so it changed me in a way of no longer wanting to use this, the power of filmmaking, to just tell like the fast food version of a story that has no nourishment in it, but to really use it for good and for impact.
1: But you kind of did make a movie with explosions and aliens, just not the ones you thought.
0: Yeah, that's funny. You're exactly right.
1: And finally, how do you hope your film will land with viewers? What do you want them to take away?
0: So we launched on all these social media channels like Instagram, Facebook, TikTok. We just met with a local city council, and one of them said to us, you know, that he heard from some of the other more conservative council members that it's not really an issue anymore. There's not really any racism today. Nobody's really racist anymore. And there was a gasp in the room like, oh man, is that really the mindset? Do people really think that that is true? If you look at the comments on any one of our posts on Instagram, Facebook, TikTok, you'll see the racism. You'll see the other side saying terrible things like, boo-hoo, you should be mad at your ancestors for not fighting harder, and terrible things like that. And then there's this argument back and forth of people debating all of these facts and details. It's just so exhausting. And so I hope that people will just watch this series with an open mind and an open heart, and then they'll see a bigger picture of what humanity could be if we stop all of that, if we stop that arguing and fighting, and we move on in a better way, in a good way.
1: Well, thank you so much for your time today, Brad.
0: Thank you. I really appreciate you and this platform, and you taking the chance to watch this series. It's an honor. Again, it's not my project. It doesn't belong to any one person. It's for the good of the world, and be honored if anybody would check it out and watch it with an open heart. So thank you. Noshin Lovik, we say in our language, which literally means my heart is good. Noshin Lovik. Thank you.
1: Brad Manoa is the creator and producer of People of the West. He is a member of the Toshavo clan of the Pechanga Band of Indians in Temecula, California. That's all our time on Radio Indigenous. This episode was produced by Kim Kasher, Rhiannon Johnson, and Amanda Gear. 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I'm your favorite cousin, Rosanna Deerchild, coming at you from Winnipeg in Treaty 1 territory. Get an askimit now. I go say.
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0: 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Thank you for tuning in. I'm Neil Morning Owl. Hopefully you're all enjoying your Saturday afternoon, which you're tuned into Saturday Afternoon Talk and Drum here on KWSO. But coming up at 1 will be the Warm Springs Language, Culture, and History Hour, which is fairly new. And it'll be the Saturday Afternoon Music Mix until 6. That's what's ahead here on KWSO.
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0: Hello there, Warm Springs and KWSO listeners. Thank you for tuning in. It is Saturday, June 20th. Thank you for tuning in to KWSO 91.9 FM. The Warm Springs Community Wellness Center is having a free youth fitness program this summer. It starts on Monday, June 22nd. It'll include an hour a day of fun challenges for all ages. For more information, you can talk to Hamley at the Community Center. Also, there's going to be a Tai Chi class on Monday from 6 to 7 at the Community Center aerobics room. It's open to all skill levels and all are welcome. The 2026 Pioneer Health Fair is coming up on Wednesday, June 24th from 9 until 1:30 on the front lawn of the Warm Springs Wellness Community Wellness Center. Everyone is welcome. Entries are open through Wednesday, June 24th for the 2026 Pioneer Treaty Days Open Rodeo coming up next weekend at the Warm Springs Rodeo Grounds. 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Or you can call or text 541-460-8687. The Johnson O'Malley Committee is taking applications for summer extracurricular activities through Friday, June 26th. They can be submitted by email to jom@wstribes.org or dropped off with Naomi Brisbo, Crystal Roan, Tashina Smith, or Arlena Danzuka. You'll find forms and information at the Johnson O'Malley JOM CTWS information page on Facebook, or we have a hyperlink on today's community calendar. Treaty Days Indigenous Res Boxing is coming up Saturday, June 27th from 8 to 8. It'll take place at the Warm Springs Nation Warriors Activities Center. That's the old VFW compound on Hollywood Boulevard. For more information, contact Austin Smith Sr. at 541-325-2798. The Azar Spina Memorial Wild Horse Race is happening during Pioneer Treaty Days on Saturday the 27th at noon. For entry information, you can contact George Spina at 541-300-5906. Just a reminder that we share KWSO's community calendar daily on our radio on our website at kwso.org and on your phone with the KWSO app.
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3: The Confederate Tribes of Warm Springs is made up of the people of the Wasco and Warm Springs tribes and bands of the Columbia River and the Northern Paiute people. 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
4: Native Americans of the Mid-Columbia area wear and possess many items of value and beauty. Women of the area wear basket hats called putlapas. These hats are made by the twining of corn husk along with bear grass and Indian hemp. Putlapas are worn for ceremonial purposes such as root, salmon, and huckleberry feasts. Dentellium is another valuable possession that is used for necklaces, nose or ear ornaments, bridal veils, and decorations for dresses and robes. Dentellium used to be a high-priced trade item and is greatly prized for their beauty. In the old times, these mollusk-shaped shells were smooth and ranged in sizes unlike today's manufactured shells with ridges and gritty feel. The sheptakai, also known as an Indian suitcase, was a fairly common possession of many Columbia Plateau people. The Columbia Plateau sheptakai were primarily folded into a rectangular shape and painted with natural dyes. Made out of rawhide, these sheptakais were used throughout history for storage, packing, and trading. Wampum are cylindrical beads carved from polished bones or deer or elk antlers. Wampum used to serve as mid-Columbian Native American currency and were a valuable trade item. They can be made into necklaces and other jewelry and are worn with Native regalia.
3: This information was provided by the Museum at Warm Springs, educating the world about our tribes, preserving, and sharing culture. 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

0: 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Talking Jar before that, The Tribe with Hoop Snappa. 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Been serving Warm Springs and Central Oregon since 1986. 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
6: Today is June 20th. On this day in 1863, West Virginia became the 35th state to join in the United States. 1941, the U.S. Army Air Force was established, replacing the Army Air Corps. In 1950, Willie Mays graduated from high school and immediately signed with the New York Giants. A look at a local happening on this day in the past is coming up in just a moment.
7: 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District information can be found at the district's website at jcsd.k12.or.us. There you can find calendar information, links to each school in 509J, school board agendas and meeting dates, resources for families, including academic and community resources. Jefferson County Community Learning Center, also known as the 21st Century Program, Power School, Transportation, school menus, and more are available at their website, again, jcsd.k12.or.us. And now back to On This Day in Local History from the Jefferson County School District 509J here on KWSO.
6: Here's a look at issues brought before the Warm Springs Tribal Council on this day in 1961. The meeting convened with all council members present, as well as tribal attorney Mr. Panner and Mr. E.E. Markley from the Corps of Engineers. Mr. Markley discussed his connection with the Corps, stating that he was inquiring of the council if they would agree to the plans of Army engineers for the construction of a monument to be placed near the Ice Harbor Dam. He said it was the thinking of the engineers to preserve the markings and the designs that are now on rocks that will be flooded when the dam reservoir is filled. These designs will be placed on the monument. He said that it was the wish of the Army engineers that if this council has any suggestions, he would like to hear them, as he wanted approval by council resolution. Also, he indicated that it was the feeling of the Army engineers that one plaque representing each agency of the district with suitable inscription would be placed on the monument, and that the Umatilla, Nez Perce, and Colville councils have already approved of the plan. Mr. Markley also informed the council that this has nothing to do with fishing, fisheries, hunting, or anything of that nature. The resolutions are needed by July 10th, and the suggestions of inscriptions can be sent at a later date. The resolution number 2009 was approved June 20th, 1961.
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Yeah.

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1: 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Tamawashan.
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1: 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Guida pipa.
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1: Guida pipa. Soap.
0: Soap.
1: Soap. Nawinan.
0: Lotion.
1: 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Tupa navija.
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1: 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What is zip on?
0: Bobby pins.
1: What is zip on? Tiziwangin.
0: Comb.
1: 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Tizunina.
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1: 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Tizimatsian.
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1: 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Ya ativo kumaba gatipani.
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1: Hano ativo. Stove.
0: Stove.
1: Stove. Issues a stove and edit.
0: The stove is very hot.
1: Issues a stove and edit. Is a stove bishamazial.
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1: Is a stove bishamazial. Hano is stove naninaka.
0: How much did your stove cost?
1: Hano is a stove naninaka. 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
0: Cooking pot.
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0: Table.
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1: 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Hano a tibo.
0: Where is your table?
1: Hano a tibo. Stove.
0: Stove.
1: Stove. Issues a stove and it.
0: The stove is very hot.
1: Issues a stove and it. Is a stove bishamazial.
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1: Is a stove bishamazial. Hano a stove naninaka.
0: How much did your stove cost?
1: Hano is a stove naninaka. 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
0: Cooking pot.
1: Sano. 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
0: Do you have a big cooking pot?
1: Uha pavao sano kayo. Kasano washao.
0: Please wash the pot.
1: Kasano washao. 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
0: Put it in the cooking pot.
1: Makasan no wayo hanio.
0: Work hard and put these words in your home, and you will be very happy that you are doing something to help yourself. Learn the Nuu Yeduan.
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5: 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Ha'u'u. 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Ha'u'u.
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1: Yata vino tamis kuinu yaduaku.
0: We will learn some simple sentence in Paiute.
1: Hanoa mia.
0: Where are you going?
1: Hanoa mia. Mio o mishuane.
0: You can say.
1: Mio o mishuane. Nino be quiet to me, ah.
0: I'm going home.
1: Nu no be quiet to me, ah. Nu de can no be quiet to me, ah.
0: I'm going to a restaurant.
1: Nu de can no be quiet to me, ah. Ne waya a me, ah.
0: I'm going far away on a trip.
1: Ne waya a me, ah. Hima a honey.
0: What are you doing?
1: Hima a honey. Mio me shooting ne. Kai hima.
0: You can say nothing.
1: Mio me shooting ne. Kai hima. Hana no upite.
0: When did you get here?
1: Hana no upite. Mio me shooting ne.
0: You can say.
1: Mio me shooting ne. Ne put up video.
0: I just got here.
1: Ne put up video. No, is it video?
0: I got here yesterday.
1: No, is it video? Togana no video.
0: I got here last night.
1: Togana no video. Maha maito na kapan.
0: Are you all listening?
1: Maha maito na kapan. 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
0: Pretty soon you will be talking Paiute if you're a good listener.
1: How old are Matuama?
0: And how are the kids?
1: How old are Matuama? How old are Yatazamaniku?
0: What are you going to do this summer?
1: How old are Yatazamaniku? Susa Maduaki Naziku Uriku.
0: Some children go to summer school.
1: Susa Maduaki Nasikurik. Kataza Nasikuran Iwa Matuazai.
0: The summer school helps the children.
1: Kataza Nasikuran Iwa Matuazai. Imuama Diabisha Timazai.
0: It helps the grandchildren.
1: Imuama Diabisha Timazai. Yaramika ti pahihani pa waitu yaruaku.
0: We will talk about three of the senses. See, hear, and smell.
1: Hau isho pui nahani.
0: What do you do with your eyes?
1: Hau isho pui nahani. Mio mishu ane puni.
0: Look and see with your eyes.
1: Mio mishu ane puni. Hau isho mubi nahani.
0: What do you do with your nose?
1: Hau isho mubi nahani. Mio mishu ane igwe.
0: Smell with your nose.
1: Mio mishu ane igwe. Hau isho naka nahani.
0: What do you do with your ears?
1: Hau isho naka nahani. Mio mishu ane naka.
0: Hear and listen with your ears.
1: Mio mishu ane naka.
2: Uha tiaye.
0: Are you getting hungry?
2: Uha tiaye. Uha muat puye.
0: Are you getting old?
2: Uha muat puye. Uha uwiga.
0: Are you getting sleepy?
2: Uha uwiga. Uha kunumaga.
0: Are you getting tired?
2: Uha kunumaga. Uha ono yuk.
0: Are you going to be there?
2: Uha ono yuk.
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0: The Sahaptin people used wampum for money until the U.S. government made money for our country to use as currency. Money has been a part of our lives since we were placed on the Indian reservations. We were encouraged to be farmers, cattlemen, and be employed. Our women made gloves, moccasins for sale, or trade for groceries. Names for money was given at this time. The lessons for this week will be on money. Today we will teach the names of the paper money. Wanakit, Subsequat, Hahaikwi. Lesson on money. Chi Nawa, Wiwanichi, Hahaik, Namiki Sinwitki.
1: These are the names of money in our language.
0: Chi Nawa, Wiwanichi, Hahaik, Namiki Sinwitki.
1: Hahaik
0: is money.
1: Hahaik.
0: Nach Hahaik
1: is a $1 bill.
0: Nach Hahaik.
1: Pachat Hahaik
0: is a $5 bill.
1: Pachat Hahaik.
0: Putumt Hahaik
1: is a $10 bill.
0: Putumt Hahaik.
1: Naptit Hahaik
0: is a $20 bill.
1: Naptit Hahaik.
0: Pachaptit Hahaik
1: is a $50 bill.
0: Pachaptit Hahaik.
1: Nachsh Putaptit Hahaik
0: is a $100 bill.
1: Nachsh Putaptit Hahaik.
0: Putumt Putaptit Hahaik.
1: $1,000 bill.
0: Putumt Putaptit Hahaik.
1: Today's lesson is sentences about money, which was heard in person or stories told about our older people regarding money. Napskwe, Subsequat, Sunwit, Chokhaikwe. Sentence lesson talking about money. 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
0: You are talking about money. Money is your pet or friend.
1: Chokhaik nanam, Awiwa nitsha, Chokhaik, Iwa kutli.
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1: Do not spend your money carelessly.
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0: You make the money work for you.
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0: Vyanich tanam, Chokhaik, Ikstumit pamapa, ku.
1: Put your money away in a savings account in a bank and your money will grow interest. Our people buried their money to save it. Only used it when they needed the money. They learned about the bank. They used it to put their money away with the attitude that the money needs to work for you.
0: Today, we will continue with money lesson on the coins. Matasqui, Subsequat, Wiwanicht, Pete, teaching the names of the coins.
2: Lutsan me
0: is a penny.
2: Lutsan me. Paha Lutsan me
0: is 5 pennies, which is a nickel.
2: Paha lutsan me. Nach pit
0: is a dime.
2: Nach pit. Quata
0: is a quarter.
2: Quata. Ishak chokhaik
0: is 2 quarters or half of a dollar.
2: Isha chachaik. Nachsh, tanwaint me chachaik.
0: Is a silver dollar.
2: Nachsh, tanwaint me chachaik.
1: Pinapkwe. 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
0: 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A quarter.
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1: Washash I. $10 chachaik.
0: 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Lesson on sentences of money.
2: Pachat. Chachaik, iwa?
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1: Reach cloth.
0: Sapuk oaks. 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
1: Blanket robe.
0: Utpas. 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
0: Shapawa nainach. 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
0: Iwaiwish. Iwaiwish.
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2: 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We hope you enjoyed these phrases that kids might use all the time.
3: Tai,
2: very.
3: Tai, mungan sluhwan.
2: You like me?
3: Mungan sluhwan. Gaya?
2: No, not, nothing.
3: Kaya, itukti.
2: Good.
3: Itukti. Awachi?
2: Or?
3: Awachi? Dai itukti yuksti.
2: He's really good looking.
3: Tai itukti yuksti. Elaine iamluda ichahwi.
2: Pass this note to Elaine.
3: Elaine iamluda ichahwi. Mangan sluhwanchi.
2: Do you like me?
3: Mangan sluhwanchi. Ah, awachi kaya.
2: Yes or no?
3: Ah, awachi kaya.
2: By the way, When's the last time you passed a note to someone you like?
3: The key words were Thai.
2: Very.
3: Thai. Mon gan lu huan.
2: You like me?
3: Mon gan lu huan. Kaya.
2: No, not, nothing.
3: Kaya. I took ti.
2: Good.
3: I took ti. Awachi.
2: Or.
3: Awachi.

0: He took the youngster.
1: He's good looking.
0: He took the youngster. He had some it.
1: Ooh, he's cool.
0: He had some it. He got ugly long.
1: He's flirts.
0: Yeah, got glilla. Kaya icha glilla.
1: She doesn't flirt.
0: Kaya icha glilla. Kahba.
1: Where?
0: Kahba. Yeah, got glilla.
1: He's flirting.
0: Yeah, got glilla. Kaya.
1: No, not or nothing.
0: Kaya. Yuxte.
1: Looks good.
0: Yuxte. Alhucha.
1: Will do.
0: Alhucha. Iquask.
1: Basket.
0: Iquask. Ispau.
1: Ball.
0: Ispau. E6.
1: Friend.
0: E6. 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Ispauba. Of mutma iquasangi.
1: Let's meet at the basketball court and play ball.
0: Amaku alhucha ispauba of mutma iquasangi. Yuhya isix yuht.
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0: Yuhya isix yuht. Amaku alhucha I parkba.
1: Let's meet at the park.
0: Ama ku alhucha I parkba. Aga mshluchtama il sixmach.
1: I'm going to be with friends.
0: Aga mshluchtama il sixmach. Alhucha.
1: Will do.
0: Alhucha. Ishpau.
1: Ball.
0: Ishpau. Iquask.
1: Basket.
0: Iquask. E6.
1: Friend.
0: E6. Ashkama Ayamskoglaya.
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0: Today we will be saying phrases talking about Wasco babies on the good days. 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
1: 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Awit kit id michi mutmach waskanba.
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1: Thank you for listening to today's lesson. 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
2: 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Here on KWSO, thank you for tuning in. I'm Neil Morningale. Hopefully you're all enjoying your Saturday afternoon. And just I'll look ahead at the weather for the upcoming week. We're looking at the highs in the mid-80s with partly sunny today and mostly sunny tomorrow and warming up even more throughout the week. We're looking to get up to the upper 90s on Tuesday. 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It's going to be hot. It's sunny. It's warm. Drink water. Stay in the shade. And try to cool off as much as you can out there. Coming up next here on KWSO will be Quilt Man with Summon a Tree here on KWSO. But that's after these messages.
3: We can all contribute to making Warm Springs a healthier community. A first step is understanding risk and protective factors. Risk factors are personal traits, conditions in the family, school, or community that are linked to a youth's likelihood of engaging in delinquency, substance abuse, and other problem behaviors. Those factors can be offset by protective factors. Adult relatives, community members, and peers can all make a difference in positive ways by being involved with our youth. Whether you are engaging in positive activities with family, coaching a youth team, or just striking up conversation with a young person, it will help make them understand that there is a lot of positivity in Warm Springs and that people care.
4: 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Warm soil and longer days help these crops establish quickly and grow strong. Rushing this step can slow growth, so patience really pays off. Planting at the right time leads to healthier plants and a more productive harvest later in the season.
5: This message is brought to you by Around the Bend Farms, encouraging you to garden as a way to give yourself access to fresh produce in a healthy activity for you and your family.
6: In 1855, the Bands of Middle Oregon signed a treaty that agreed to the relocation of their tribe. Back then, it was only the Warm Springs and Wascos relocated to the Warm Springs Reservation. And in later years, the Paiutes also relocated to the reservation. Knowing your history is a better way to know your tribes.
7: Days of fishing and hunting are about over as a means of livelihood. The wild game is nearly all killed off. Their reservation is better for raising wild roots than anything else, for many of the kinds of roots these Indians gather grow in only rocky places, the prevailing feature of this reservation, said by Agent J.C. Lucky, speaking of the reservation of the Warm Springs, Wasco, and Paiute people. At the time, Warm Springs and Wasco Indians were the only natives relocated on the reservation after the Treaty of 1855 signing. Paiute bands at the time raided stock and fought settlers, other Indians, soldiers, and scouts in an effort to keep control of their ancestral lands. They were finally defeated by General George Crook after a two-year U.S. Army campaign. After internment at Fort Vancouver and on the Yakima Reservation, about 100 Paiutes asked to return to their longtime hunting grounds on the Warm Springs Reservation. The Indians here are willing for them to come, saying that this was in former years Oit's old hunting grounds, and he has a right to live here, said Warm Springs agent Alonzo Gesner. After a general council, the Warm Springs and Wasco people made a decision to welcome the Paiutes to the reservation, who started returning in 1879. This is our new home, where we are able to continue our traditional way of life.
6: This information was provided by the Museum at Warm Springs, educating the world about our tribes, preserving, and sharing culture. 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

0: This is Our People and Mother Earth on KWSO. Today we hear from a physician whose work bridges the gap between modern clinical medicine and holistic community-focused healing. Dr. Marcel Tam is a family doctor by training and has dedicated the last 8 years of his career to serving the Confederated Tribes of Warm Springs. For the past several years, he has brought his expertise to the Behavioral Health Center, specializing in the treatment of PTSD, anxiety, and depression. Rather than just treating symptoms, he looks at the entire person, mind, body, and spirit. Dr. Tam discusses a recent turning point in his career and addresses some rumors circulating around the reservation about his next steps.
1: There is false information out there that I'm leaving. I've heard that even just today, someone said, I heard you're leaving. I'm not leaving. I'm leaving my position, changing to another position within the tribe so I can be more effective on that community level, understanding that the person in front of me, their health is linked to the community. So what can I do to be a better doctor? Go be in the community, make sure what we're offering the community is in line with wellness, optimizing wellness, not just treating disease. So that's what I'm focusing on now, is more on like, how can I treat a community? How can I support a community with wellness, spiritual, mental, physical, emotional? So that's the change that I'm going through.
0: Shifting a medical career from a standard clinic model to a broad community-wide wellness initiative is a pretty big undertaking. So how exactly do you begin to treat an entire community?
1: Ooh, well, from the basic perspective, it's looking at, well, what are our services that we're offering? How can we streamline those and get them out of their silos so that we can, you know, use all of our resources and cross-train and that kind of thing? That's the basic place I want to start. And then going anywhere from there to, like, looking at the quality of our water. You know, that's super important for health, for wellness. If we don't have clean water, access to clean water, it's hard to get healthy from there. And so, you know, that would be a longer term challenge, of course, and this can be super complicated, but yeah, those are some of the things I'm looking at.
0: That was Dr. Marcel Tam, who works in the Warm Springs community. Thank you for joining us for Our People and Mother Earth. I'm Liz Smith for 91.9 FM, KWSO.
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0: Don't think you might be sick. 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
1: Okay.
0: Sweet, I get it, but I want something acidic. Don't think, just sip it. Don't start some, you can't finish.
1: Okay.
0: Just stay with it. Then I just might let you.
1: What?

0: You might be sick. Don't talk too much, just listen.
1: Okay.
0: It's sweet. I get it.
1: You get it.
0: But I want something acidic.
1: Like what?
0: Don't think, just sip it. Don't stop some. You can finish.
1: Okay.
0: This week, stay with it.
1: I'm with it.
0: Then I just might let you.
1: What? Yo, I think she's kind of feeling me. I mean, we locked eyes once or twice already. And yo, I think she's walking over here with them hips and them jewels on her waist.

0: You might be safe. Don't talk too much, just listen.
1: Okay.
0: Sweetie, I get it, but I want something, don't say it.
1: Like what?
0: Don't say it, just sip it. Don't start some, you can't finish.
1: Okay.
0: Just leave and stay with it. Then I just might let you.
1: What?
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3: I don't know, dude. 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

0: sick of this crew. Time for me to go solo and make some loot. I told you I made the beats, wrote all the raps to a con artist. Slip me some Lose Yourself video, I was in the back. Superman video, I was in the back. For the media, I got some suggestions. Marshall, ask us some questions like who is D12, how we get started.
1: But what about Eminem?
0: Are you retarded? 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

0: 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That was Bonnie Raitt with Something to Talk About. 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

0: KWS. We'll talk about Love by Zara Larsson and Young Thug before the Kevin Jonas with Changing here on 91.9 FM KWS. Oh, I'm Neil Morneau. It's a Saturday afternoon music mix, which will go until 6. Then it'll be Talking Drum, followed by the Saturday Night Oldie Show from 7 until midnight here on KWS. Coming up next, a little bit of old school with the Beatles with Lucy in the Sky with Diamonds.
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0: This is the Warm Springs program here on 91.9 FM KWSL. I'm Samaya Kanalan. The Kunita Hot Springs Resort is a well-known hotspot for many of its tribal members and for those who make the trip out there to experience everything it has to offer. It is a place of relaxation and activities galore. There's mini golf for the golfing connoisseurs. There's interactive games like giant chess and checkers for board game enthusiasts. And there's swimming pools and hot tubs for those who want to relax, swim, and enjoy the waters of the land. It has something for everyone. Derek Hanna, the general manager at Kunita Hot Springs Resort, shares on what Kunita offers to its tribal members in terms of employment, hiring, and so much more.
1: Yeah, we're really happy about that. We believe we're one of the largest employers of the Warm Spring Pride. Before, when the resort was open, they had about 50% to Warm Springs. Our real goal, working with the tribe to achieve that 80%, 70 to 80% with the Warm Spring people, we were really able to achieve that. We're really, really happy about that, to really support. That $3 million is broken up to $2 million with direct labor paid directly to the Warm Springs community, the 130 employees for payroll. Then there's about $1 million that also was paid directly to the Warm Spring for the economic development of being here and the impact to them. So that's what really made the $3 million.
0: Derek then goes into what he feels as being the general manager of an auspicious and well-known landmark here on the Warm Springs Reservation.
1: Is the opportunity for employment, to really give the Warm Spring people a positive employment opportunity. What's really exciting about us, for the youth and for the older, they can come here now and work and get the experience at Kunita in the hospitality industry, which is the largest industry in the world, and they can travel anywhere in the world. Once they work at Kunita, they have that experience, they get that knowledge base now at Kunita. That's a positive experience. Now they can travel the world, they can work anywhere they want, they really get the experience they need in these days, especially with AI coming. Everyone's scared of AI. What are we going to do? What jobs are going to be available with AI? And the hospitality industry, we believe, is one of those industries that is in a great spot because we make happiness for people. People want to come here. They want to feel happy. How do they feel happy? With experience from people, with the experience that we give that is one-on-one with our employees. Kunita brings people here. Our employees bring people back. We're really excited about that. With the 80% people live in Warm Springs that work at Kunita, to really give our guests that experience that they want so then they return. If you go to Kunita.com, you'll see we have an employment section where you can apply on that employment section. Kunita.com talks about our hot springs pools. It talks about all of everything that we're doing at Kunita. We're really excited about it. We now have our tube river float. It is started on weekends only on June 12th. Once kids get out of school, Portland Public School, that it will be offered 7 days a week, as well as our horseback riding is going to be offered 7 days a week as well.
0: That was Derek Hanna, the general manager at Kunita Hot Springs Resort, speaking on its benefits to tribal members, what he finds joy in serving the resort and its people, and why it is such a beautiful location. If you'd like to learn more about the Hot Springs Resort or to get out there into the waters and the many luxuries it provides, you can go to their website at www.kunita.com or by phone at 541-553-1112. Reporting for the Warm Springs program here on 91.9 FM KWSL, I'm Samaya Kanalan.
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0: KWS, a little bit of Nelly and City Spud with Ride With Me. Before that, Cat DeLuna with Wanna See You Dance. 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It's a Friday night music mix, the KWSO Saturday Night Oldie Show, and Sunday it's Beale Street Caravan at 7, followed by our Honky Tonk Show with country music from 8 until midnight. 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

0: Linda Ronstadt with the Blue Bayou before the Ivory Scott with Real. 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

0: Bisha Umaniwan is how you say you're doing very good things in Nuwa language. Bisha Umaniwan. 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
2: 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The job report on KWSO was made possible by the OnTrack OHSU program. 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

0: This is Our People and Mother Earth on KWSO. I'm Liz Smith. Dr. Marcel Tam from the Warm Springs Behavioral Health Center is a family doctor who brings a unique, holistic perspective to tribal health care. He discusses his philosophy on medicine, explaining why true healing requires looking at a person's mind, body, and spirit rather than just handing them a prescription. He shares how common ailments like physical back pain are often deeply intertwined with a patient's emotional support systems and energetic patterns.
1: We know that when we're working with someone, it's more than just like, you know, their body and like the needs of this medication and a story. It's much more than that, right? It's body, mind, spirit, emotions. Those are all these components. That's why I really, you know, believe in looking at someone holistically from all those aspects. And so what I try to provide is if someone's coming in and let's say they've got some back pain, really common thing, understanding that that back pain might be related to them feeling not supported in their life, right? If we don't have support, like we feel that in our body in that same place. Well, why do they not feel supported? Oh, because there's all these other things going on in their family life and they don't have support, you know? And so how can I help to shift that in this room is working, you know, on the physical level, providing some direct, you know, pressure to that area. I can also work on more of a spiritual level and look at, well, what are some of the kind of energetic patterns that are there? If that was a pattern that was maybe learned in their family to try to do everything yourself without support, like it's a pretty common pattern. And so we can work with that pattern using both kind of spiritual healing methods, but also I use sound healing or different plants also to help with that.
0: Dr. Tam shares how he pursued specialized training in acupuncture, a traditional practice that mirrors independent healing methods found across both Chinese and Mayan history to treat localized emotional and spiritual distress.
1: So I'm Chinese on my dad's side, and so here and there growing up, I'd like try out acupuncture because I was part of the way that treatments are done in China. You know, it's part of their healing system. And turns out it's also in the Mayan culture too, they would use like fish bones instead of metal needles. And they would put, you know, if you asked a Chinese acupuncturist and a Mayan, you know, fish bone acupuncturist how to treat this particular thing, they would tend to put the needles at the same places. And it's not like the Chinese went to, you know, the Mayan country in Mexico and like taught them. It was like, they figured this out, you know, on their own. Everyone figured it out independently. So, and it's a way of healing that really helps for emotional distress and spiritual distress. And that's the majority of what we're seeing in clinic, especially a lot of PTSD, depression, anxiety, substance use that's related to those things. That's where acupuncture can be really good and those different kind of energetic treatments.
0: That was Dr. Marcel Tam, who works in the Warm Springs community. Thank you for joining us for Our People and Mother Earth on 91.9 FM, KWSO.
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0: 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Before that, Dominic Fike with Baby Doll. This is a Saturday afternoon music mix on KWSO. 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Then Language, Culture, and History are from 8 until 9. 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
6: Mitch Anthony here with today's Daily Dose. The ability to accept and move with change is the thing that keeps you current, relevant, alive, and meaningful in our world. But all people have difficulty accepting a different view even when presented with undeniable evidence. The story is told about Leonardo da Vinci, who for years had doubted the universally accepted theory that heavier objects fall faster than lighter ones. Da Vinci assembled a group of leading scientists at the Leaning Tower of Pisa. He then ascended to the top of the tower and pushed two rocks off the edge at exactly the same moment. One of the rocks was significantly heavier than the other, and yet they hit the ground at the very same time. The scientists all witnessed the historic event. The long-held theory was shattered. Did they accept it? No. They accused Da Vinci of trickery, of some sleight of hand. They refused to believe what their eyes had just seen. Change is not easy to accept, but it is necessary if we want to live illuminated lives. This is Mitch Anthony reminding you once again that life is whatever you make it.
7: 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Wow.

0: KWSO J.O. Draft Pick with All I Know. Before the Beyonce with Grown Woman here on KWSO, just a reminder, Warm Springs Community Radio, our programming and online content seeks to inform, educate, and have a positive impact. Thanks for making KWSO part of your day. Hopefully the best part. Coming up next, going to be Coldplay with The Speed of Sound.
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0: KWSO Sons of Legion with Walking on the Edge. Before that, Evan and Jaren with From My Head to My Heart. Thank you for tuning in to KWSO. Hopefully you're all enjoying your Saturday afternoon. Just an announcement, the Community Wellness Center is taking signups for its Cooking Around the World program this summer. Youth are going to learn to prepare dishes from different countries. The first class will be on July 9th. Space is limited, so you should sign up now at the recreation office. Actually, not right now, but as soon as possible. So Monday is the next day you can sign up. Be sure to head on down, get signed up, and practice some culinary arts. Thank you for tuning in to KWSO. Coming on, Mixed Arrogant Star with Native.
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I'm Samaya Ganalan. 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